Father left us down here all alone. My poor mother is under a stone, with an aching heart and trembling hands. Is there no mercy in this land?

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1: My name is Kelsey McCrary. KEDM really starts my day off. I listen to KEDM in the mornings. I love to start my day with such a wide variety of programming and news. And then I usually end my day with KEDM, whether I'm in the kitchen cooking dinner or on my short commute home from work, or even just walking my dog in the neighborhood. Some of my favorite programs on KEDM are those that really sound like us. I love The Boot in the evenings for that reason. It's so cool to hear, you know, part of our sense of place and part of our identity in it. 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If you have ever listened to KEDM, that means that you have benefited from the people and the programming of this place. 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
1: My name is Jay Mulhern. I'm the local owner of Express Employment Professionals in Monroe. You enjoy listening to the news on KEDM because it's professionally done. It's not just local. It's also national and international. What makes the news valuable to me is the fact that I can hear about what's going on the other side of the world, and then 2 minutes later, I can know what's going on in our nation right now, and I can hear that. And then 30 seconds later, you also understand what's going on in our town and in our community. I see you guys out in the community, not just the announcements that you're doing and making us aware of the land yaps and making us aware of what's going on, but actually being out in the community and supporting the community also. What makes me keep coming back to KEDM Public Radio is you get a broad sense of what's going on. You get the world news, you get national news, and you also get the local flair for what's going on. KEDM is a vital part of making this community a great community, so we need your support.

What's that? What's that? What time? All right.

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feeling groovy, drinking bourbon, scotch, and ice cold beer. I look down the bar for my bartender. I said, "Look at here, man. Come on down here." He got down there. "So what you want?"

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0: there, it's Rob Reinhart, host of Acoustic Cafe, which is heard here each Saturday from 2 until 4. 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
1: Hello and welcome. I'm Romana Grejcerová and you're listening to Czechia in 30 minutes, the show where we give you a rundown of what's recently been happening in the country in just half an hour. Coming up on today. Funding shakeup sparks political storm over Czech public media. After decades in exile, a 17th century engraving returns to Edvard Beneš's home. And diplomats raise 1.3 million Czech crowns for Czech causes. All that in just a few minutes. But first, here is some of today's top headlines brought to you by Ian Willoughby.
0: News.
2: Czechia will once again boost its consular services in Croatia, Bulgaria and Greece this summer, the Minister of Foreign Affairs, Petr Macenka, said on Tuesday. The Ministry of Foreign Affairs is also preparing a special rapid response consular team to deal with potential emergency situations in the three countries, popular destinations for Czech tourists. Czech police officers will also take part in patrols alongside colleagues in Croatia and Bulgaria, Mr. Macenka told reporters. The Prague Regional Court will start hearing a case taken by Czech internet company Seznam.cz against Prime Minister Andrej Babiš on the 24th of September, Czech TV reported, citing a court spokesperson. Seznam.cz previously said it had filed a suit in response to Mr. Babiš's attacks on the firm and to protect its reputation. The Prime Minister said media outlets owned by Seznam founder Ivo Lukáčević carried biased reporting about him and accused the company of evading taxes. Six Czech Army tanks took part in a motorway driving drill on the D35 road in the Olomouc region on Tuesday. The Leopard 2A4 tanks reached speeds of up to 60 kilometres and were fitted with rubber pads on their tracks to prevent damage to the motorway. Tomáš Suchý, commander of the 73rd Tank Battalion in Přáslavice, told Czech television. He said Czechia was a transit company for NATO troop movements and the country's armed forces needed to train for such operations. The convoy of tanks were spaced around 9 kilometres apart and travelled a set route repeatedly, giving a turn to the 30 or so drivers trained to use them. International addiction specialists and academics from European, US and Australian universities have called on the Czech government to preserve the country's current drug policy model, describing it as one of the most successful in Europe and an example for others to follow. In an open letter to Prime Minister Andrej Babiš, the experts expressed concern over discussions about moving from regulation to repression and bringing the drug agenda under a single ministry. The letter was signed by 35 academics, physicians, researchers and experts in addiction and mental health. The Ethics Committee of the Football Association of the Czech Republic has expelled Karvinov from the top flight after finding the club responsible for influencing the outcome of three league matches. The club was also fined 10 million crowns. Karvinov mayor and representative of the club, Jan Wolf, received a 12-year ban from all football-related activities for his role in influencing the three matches. He was additionally fined 3 million crowns. Three-quarters of Czechs view the country's labour shortage as a serious problem and 60% expect the situation to get worse over the next 10 to 15 years, suggests a survey conducted by the STEM Mark agency for recruitment company Orienta Czech. However, only 19% of respondents support the active recruitment of non-nationals and one in three would prefer to resolve this situation without the hiring of foreigners. The weather forecast should be mainly overcast in Czechia on Wednesday with an average high temperature of 24 degrees Celsius. Temperatures are expected to rise to 30 degrees Celsius or higher at the end of the week.
1: The Czech government on Monday made good on its promise to abolish license fees for public service media and fund them directly from the state budget. The approved draft law, which will now go to the lower house, has raised a storm of controversy, with opposition parties saying they will fight it every step of the way. Daniela Lazarová has more.
3: Under the draft proposal presented by Culture Minister Otto Klempisch, the public broadcasters will be allotted a set sum annually, indexed in line with inflation. Czech television would receive 5.74 billion crowns and Czech radio 2.065 billion crowns. The figures are based on the broadcasters' 2024 budgets before last year's licence fee increase, which was the first in 17 years. The allocations are around 1 billion crowns lower for Czech television and roughly 400 million crowns lower for Czech radio than their current budgets. Prime Minister Andrej Babiš rejected suggestions that the government was seeking to undermine the independence of the broadcasters and bring them to heel through financial pressure. He argued that funding public broadcasters through the state budget would reduce the burden on citizens and businesses and force them to economise.
4: Czech radio and Czech television have made no effort to try to economize. All of Europe is economizing. We could talk for hours about the layoffs at the BBC, about how Deutsche Welle has to economize, French public radio is cutting costs. But there is no sign of this at Czech radio and Czech television. Nobody controls them.
3: In order to change this, the cabinet also backed a proposed amendment to the law that would give the Supreme Audit Office the right to review the finances of Czech television and Czech radio in the future and even retroactively. The heads of Czech radio and Czech television have warned of far-reaching consequences of the funding overhaul, saying they would be forced to cut up to 700 jobs and significantly restrict operations. The head of Czech television, Hinek Hudárek, described the plan as unacceptable and almost destructive for public service broadcasting.
5: The proposal is absolutely shocking. I did not expect it. I don't think any of us expected that we would return to 2024 before the license fee amendment. We cannot work with this sum and provide the kind of service our audience is used to. This would significantly restrict production and result in significant layoffs. We will now have to begin discussions with the Czech Television Council, since we would have to revise the already approved five-year plans.
3: Czech radio head René Zavoral voiced similar concerns.
4: It will mean major savings and cuts for us, not only in administration and operations, but above all, it will affect listeners through production, programs and broadcasting. We will reduce regional broadcasting, significantly cut production for children and young audiences, and we will have to reconsider premier productions planned for the next year. We will definitely have to discuss whether we can maintain the same network of foreign correspondents and reporters. But this whole issue is not just about cost cutting. We are strictly against abolishing license fees because the current system guarantees the highest possible degree of autonomy.
3: The head of Czech radio called for constitutional safeguards to protect the broadcaster's independence, adding that he hoped the proposal could still be amended in that respect. Based on earlier calculations, Czech television would have to sack between 350 and 500 employees. Czech radio would have to lay off 150 to 200 people. The trade unions of both organizations are on strike alert, and a warning strike is planned for Monday, June the 22nd. Meanwhile, opposition parties in Parliament have slammed the government's plan, saying they would fight the draft proposal as never before, employing whatever obstruction tactics are at their disposal. František Talíř of the Christian Democrats, chairman of the Parliamentary Media Committee, told reporters that he viewed the proposed law as a direct attack on the independence of Czech television and Czech radio. The key point here is that we are copying Slovakia's path, he said, expressing concern that future governments could alter funding levels from year to year and thus put political pressure on the institutions. Andrea Hofmanová of the Pirate Party, another member of the Parliamentary Media Committee, voiced similar criticism, saying that her party plans to challenge the legislation before the European Commission because it believes the proposal violates European rules on the predictability and stability of funds. Civic Democratic Party leader Martin Kupka has accused the government of mafia practices in subjugating a critical press, saying that if the opposition could not stop the approval of the law in parliament, it would not hesitate to challenge it in the constitutional court. Meanwhile, the ruling coalition remains unfazed by the storm and is determined to push through the proposed legislation on its 108-member majority in the lower house. It hopes to see it take effect as of January 2027.
5: Thank you to Daniela Lazareva for her story. A 17th-century engraving by Wenceslas Holler has returned to the Beneš villa in Sezimovo Ústí after spending decades with relatives of the Czechoslovak president in the United States. For the family, the donation is not only the return of a work of art, but also a symbolic act of remembrance, reconciliation and homecoming. Vít Pohanka has more.
6: The engraving was officially presented to the Beneš villa by Tuska Benešová, granddaughter of the former president's nephew that had cared for it in the United States.
7: The print was a gift from Hanna Beneš to my grandmother. They knew each other from Putney in London during the war, and my grandmother visited her here several times after they moved to the United States as well. It hung in the home of my grandmother, and she always remembered Czechoslovakia very strongly and was very happy to know that the country is doing well. When she died, my father inherited the print, and he was an historian and also works with museums, and he felt very strongly that the print belonged in the Czech Republic and should be returned to the villa where it used to hang, and that its value as a piece of art is tied to its history here at the villa, and that it is more important for it to be here in the villa than it would be to remain in the family.
6: For her father, himself historian, John Beneš, this was never simply a valuable work of art. It was part of the history of the Beneš family and of Czechoslovakia itself. Returning it, he believed, was the right thing to do. Although he didn't live to see it happen, his daughter has now fulfilled that wish.
7: Well, it fulfills the dream of my father. And I believe that my grandmother would also be very pleased to know that the gift from Hanna Beneš is being well cared for and will be rejoining the collection that it was once a part of. So I think there were many painful historical moments during the war period, and this feels like it's healing some of those wounds. So the family did suffer after 1938, and this feels like it is correcting some painful historical moments and bringing some peace in my mind that healing is possible.
6: Standing inside the villa was also a deeply personal experience. Tuska Benešová realized she was walking through rooms that had once been familiar to her grandmother. She even remembered a family photograph that had stood on Hanna Beneš's desk many years ago.
7: It is nice to know that my grandmother had visited here and that I'm walking in the same rooms that she used to return to. And I'm also remembering the small picture of myself as a baby that used to be on the desk of Hanna Beneš. And it feels like this is a place that I was once, at least in some form, and I'm returning to there.
6: For Tuska's family, exile never meant cutting ties with their homeland. Those ties continued through regular visits, memories, and eventually through this engraving. Today, Tuska sees its return as more than the homecoming of a work of art.
7: I think the artwork has most value as part of the Czech cultural heritage. It is Holler was a famous Czech engraver, and it symbolizes the cultural traditions of the Czech Republic. And I think it's very symbolic

0: history can sometimes come full circle.
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1: 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Tell us your story. 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Since when have you known Radio Prague International, and what does Radio Prague International mean to you today? 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For 90 years, our station has been broadcasting stories of people, places and events that we believe would be valuable to you. Now, in these uncertain times, more than ever, it is your story that would be of value to us. Share it with us, share it with the world. The floor is yours. Diplomats, poses, ambassadors, charity representatives, and government officials gathered at Prague's historic Černín Palace on the 12th of June as the Diplomatic Spouses Association awarded more than 1.3 million Czech crowns to 16 Czech charities. Anna Marie Regner has the story.
3: Held at the Ministry of Foreign Affairs, the annual DSA Charity Awards celebrated nearly 3 decades of cooperation between Prague's international diplomatic community and Czech civil society. Supports projects ranging from senior care groups and youth integration programs to palliative care and assistance for victims of domestic violence. Opening the ceremony, Czech Foreign Minister Petr Maczenka made a short speech to highlight the importance of charitable engagement. The best way to get to know Czechia is not through official reports, but through its people, culture, and charity, he said, praising the association's contribution to strengthening ties between the diplomatic corps and Czech society. For Jana Muránská, president of the DSA and wife of Slovak ambassador to Czechia, the diversity of the projects supported reflects the organization's broader mission.
4: Among the projects that were supported, there are projects for children with disadvantages, palliative care, organizations that help elderly, socially excluded, domestic violence. The one charity that works with children on the spectrum of autism, since I am also a mother of a child with autism, for me it is a very, very important issue that we should really participate in spreading the awareness about autism and also helping those who are on the spectrum to be accepted.
3: Muránská emphasized that many of the organizations receiving support address needs that cannot always be fully met through public funding. Among this year's recipients was the Center for Integration of Children and Youth, an organization that helps young people navigate social and health-related challenges. These children even gave a heartwarming performance at the event. The director of the center, Maria Petrželová, has been working for the charity for over 35 years.
5: We try to provide real practical help. The group of children who performed here today includes both healthy children and children facing social or health difficulties, including some with autism. We work especially hard to help them integrate and ensure that other children accept them as part of the group.
3: The ceremony also showed a growing emphasis on autism support services. Representatives from Zasklem, an organization supporting people on the autism spectrum, described how their grant would be utilized.
5: We are a social service organization that helps people on the autism spectrum, children, adolescents, and adults.

0: adults. With this funding, we will be able to purchase essential sensory equipment and motor skills training aids.
1: For Sonia Sherihar, wife of Pakistan's ambassador to Czechia and head of the DSA's charity committee, one of the most rewarding aspects of the program is learning about Czech society through the organizations themselves. One charity highlighted by Sherihar was Charita Nový Hrozenkov, which provides palliative care in remote areas of Wallachian mountains.
2: They're taking care of people who want to die with dignity in their own homes in a very remote region in the Wallachia mountains. And I thought that that was something that touched my heart.
1: Beyond the practical impact of the grants, Sherihar shares how the association gives diplomatic spouses a meaningful way to engage with their host country.
2: It gives meaning to the diplomatic spouses, and it gives us a purpose and a way to contribute significantly to the host country. It brings us all together in the diplomatic community, and by giving all that donation money to causes within our host country, it brings us culturally closer to our host country, teaches us a lot about the country, helps us to interact with people that we would never have normally met if we only kept to ourselves. These charities are the people who are doing the actual work. So I feel more proud and honored to be able to support them and to learn more about the Czech Republic through this organization. I have learned that they care about each other.
1: The spirit of community was echoed by Maria Mareševa, a representative of Mezináme, an organization promoting connections between generations. They have an intergenerational center in Prague, providing social care and activities for the elderly as well as people of all ages.
3: We are very grateful that we've received this money because we've already received them last year and we've used them for our intergenerational center here in Prague. It's in Pankrác. We have usually there like some yoga, we have the craft, we have there some beautiful lectures. Plus we have VR glasses and there are some travel programs so they can just go to New Zealand and they're very happy about it.
1: The DSA itself is a model of international cooperation. Its leadership team includes representatives from Slovakia, Sweden, Pakistan, and the United States, bringing together a diverse group in support of a common goal. Katharina Javral, vice president of the DSA and spouse of Sweden's ambassador to Czechia, praised her time in Prague as a member of the association.
4: It's all about friendship and culture and then give back, like the charities that we organize. But the friendship is fantastic. It's amazing, actually, because then you get to know the culture quickly. You get to meet people. So it's a great connection between your country or the international society as well as the country you're living in or working for. It's such a privilege for all of us diplomats to be here in Prague, in the Czech Republic. It's such a beautiful country. It has so much history, so much culture, so lovely people. So it's really a true pleasure to be here. And I think all of us diplomats feel that.
1: While the award ceremony celebrated the distribution of this year's grants, organizers are already looking ahead for their largest fundraising event of the year, the International Charity Market. Scheduled for the 21st of November at the Hilton Prague Atrium, the event will once again bring together diplomatic missions from all over the world to showcase their cultures, cuisines, and traditions while raising money for Czech charitable causes. Last year's market featured representatives from 46 countries. For nearly 30 years, the Diplomatic Spouses Association has demonstrated that charity can be a powerful form of diplomacy in building an international community that engages with and gives back to Czech society.
5: Thank you to Anna Maria Regner for her story. Up to 70% of former prisoners in the Czech Republic end up returning to jail, often because they lack access to housing, work, addiction treatment, or family support after release. A new online platform launching this autumn aims to change that by connecting former inmates with organizations that can help them rebuild their lives. Daniela Lazarova has more.
0: Around 10,000 people are released from Czech prisons every year. Many of them have nowhere to go, and the stigma of their past makes it difficult for them to find a job and a decent place to live. Jana, who served an 18-month sentence for property-related crimes, says that what helped her most at the outset was emotional support and acceptance.
6: To byli určitě lidi.
7: At the beginning, it was so important to find people who supported me rather than judged me and who made me feel I was still a human being, that I deserved to be happy again and live a fulfilling life.
0: Jana's greatest challenge was overcoming her drug addiction. While still serving her sentence, she entered a treatment program in Opava.
7: I realized I couldn't manage my drug problem alone. In fact, I was glad I was imprisoned. While there, I was already arranging where I would go after my release, and I secured a place in a follow-up treatment center in Brno.
0: That helped her break the cycle. Today, she returns to prisons to help others fighting addiction. Addiction is one of the most common issues prisoners need help addressing, but there are many others, according to Jonáš Lučný of the Czech Prison Service.
7: Everyone's situation is different. Some struggle with addiction, debts, financial problems, or lack the work habits needed to succeed on the job market. Many also have fractured family and social ties and have nowhere to go. The first weeks after release are often decisive. If these people fail to get support, at least in the basic areas of everyday life, they will almost certainly return to criminal activity.
0: Support for released prisoners currently comes mainly from non-profit organizations. The prison service works with some of them, but its reach is uneven across the country. Most support programs are concentrated in Prague and surrounding areas, while services remain limited in South Bohemia and South Moravia. Zuzana Tinglová, executive director of the Association of Organizations Working in Prison Services, says the new platform aims to change that.
7: The capacity of these services is not only highly uneven across the regions, but insufficient overall. At the same time, one of the big problems is simply a lack of information. We would like the new platform to cover the whole country and be available to family members, professionals working with clients, such as social curators, probation officers and prison staff, so they can provide effective support.
0: The website called ProVýstup will offer a nationwide directory of services covering employment assistance, housing, debt resolution, family counseling, and addiction treatment. Users will be able to search for services by location, district, and available capacity. The platform is currently being tested in prisons in Břeclav, Drahonice, and Příbram, with results expected by the end of the summer. It is expected to become available nationwide this autumn.
5: Thank you to Daniela Lazarová for her report. And with that, we have reached the end of today's program. Thank you for joining us. My name is Romana Grajcerová, and until next time, goodbye or naslyšenou.
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6: This is RSI News.
12: Slovakia and India elevate relations to strategic partnership during Modi visit. Slovak and Czech parliaments to deepen cooperation with new Czechoslovak Mutuality Award. Slovak universities see 40% rise in research and creative output quality, new evaluation shows. Slovak and Czech parliamentary leaders have agreed to deepen cooperation during an upcoming visit by Speaker of the Slovak Parliament, Richard Rashi, to the Czech Republic, where he will meet Czech Chamber of Deputies Speaker Tomio Okamura to discuss energy policy, EU coordination, artificial intelligence regulation, and industrial cooperation, while also signing a new memorandum establishing a Czechoslovak Mutuality Award to recognize individuals contributing to bilateral relations. Rashi emphasized the continued closeness between the two countries, stating, "Although we are two sovereign states, we remain the closest partners historically, culturally, and humanly." A new evaluation of Slovak research and artistic output shows a significant improvement in performance across nearly all public universities and research institutions compared to 2022, with overall quality rising by 40%. The assessment, which analyzed 6,750 outputs and involved 169 international experts from 23 countries, found widespread gains across disciplines, with Education Minister Tomáš Drucker noting, "We did not record any significant decline compared to the previous measurement." According to the report, institutions such as the University of Economics in Bratislava, the University of Žilina, and the Slovak University of Agriculture in Nitra saw the strongest growth, while fields like engineering, law, and psychology also recorded major improvements. The results will directly influence funding, as half of public financing for science and arts at universities will now be linked to this performance-based evaluation system. Slovakia is investing nearly 14 million euros to make around 210 kilometers of rivers passable again by removing barriers, building fish passes, and improving flood protection and water quality, the Environment Ministry said. The projects, funded mainly through EU resources, include work on rivers such as the Hron, Žitava, and Poprad, as well as major revitalization of the Morava River, which was completed ahead of schedule and under budget. Officials say the measures will improve biodiversity and ecosystem connectivity, with Slovak Water Management Enterprise Director Jozef Moravčík stressing that all of these projects are a significant contribution to nature conservation, fisheries, and the sustainable use of watercourses. The 14th edition of the radio festival Zázračný Oriešok, Book and Radio, Radio and Book in Piešťany, will bring a record program of children's and youth radio productions, with 24 competing works, 4 categories, and 45 young jurors participating alongside an expert panel. The festival, organized by Slovak Television and Radio, STVR, and regional partners, will expand its focus this year with a new competition category for teenagers aged 15 to 18, aimed at offering more challenging content and engaging younger audiences in critical discussion of radio drama. "Their opinion matters to us. They are also our target group," said STVR's Zuzana Belková, highlighting the importance of involving teenage jurors.
13: Topical issue.
12: India and Slovakia agreed to upgrade their relationship during the first official visit of Indian Prime Minister Narendra Modi to Slovakia, with both sides describing the talks as a step towards a more strategic partnership. Slovak President Peter Pellegrini said the visit marks a new phase in ties, stating, "Today, however, we are creating a more complex framework of our cooperation built on trust, predictability, and concrete projects, while also stressing Slovakia's strengths in industry, automotive production, energy, and technology as key areas for future collaboration." The visit resulted in the signing of multiple memoranda covering defense, digital technologies, education, research, and labor mobility, alongside discussions on artificial intelligence, space cooperation, and global security issues. Modi said the agreements open new opportunities for cooperation in the fields of digital public infrastructure and emphasize shared goals in innovation and development. Both sides also highlighted the importance of expanding trade and investment, deepening EU-India economic ties, and promoting peaceful resolution of global conflicts, with Modi adding that, in this context, we will work together to strengthen global efforts.
13: The news was compiled from Slovak press agencies and other media. To see the latest news, please visit our website, enrsi.stvr.sk, or listen to our Slovakia Today program on air.

0: Welcome to Slovakia Today on Radio Slovakia International. I'm your host, Ben Pasco. With me, as usual, for this Tuesday edition is Romana Šumilíková at the sound desk. Recently, the 6th annual Artisan Food Festival, Degustorium, took place at the Ekocentrum Žito Visipke in Moravské Leskovo, which is a small town near Trenčín, which is this year's European Capital of Culture. Before we get down to the main theme of today's show, which is slow food in Slovakia today, I just want to mention the Žito Visipke, which is described as a new place for nature and culture to come together. It's a former granary that was transformed into a new education and community center where nature, art, and knowledge sharing come together. This is another one of the many independent centers across the country working hard to make Slovakia today a better place for all. They offer exhibits, performances, courses, events, educational visits for school children, as well as this year's Degustorium. Degustorium is a biannual festival organized by Slow Food Pressburg, the goal of which is to connect producers of quality food and those who are somehow related to their production with the consumers for whom quality is the dominant priority. In addition to panel discussions, tastings, lectures, workshops, there's also a market which gives consumers the opportunity to meet many artisanal producers who are not so easy to meet in the normal supermarket. The location of Degustorium changes every 2 years as a way to highlight interesting locations, successful communities, and inspire people to travel around different regions of Slovakia. I think it's important that before I take you around this year's Degustorium, we discuss slow food. What does this mean? Well, obviously, it's a reaction to fast food, and more importantly, to the speed in which we live in today. But it's more than that. Slow food is an international movement in more than 160 countries around the world. To quote their website, it is committed to the preservation of culture and local culinary traditions with the aim of reviving interest in the origins and flavors of the food we bring to the table. It seeks to raise awareness of how our food behavior affects production processes and, as a result, our ecosystems. It advocates for the rights to good food for all and calls for responsibility for our heritage, for the preservation of biodiversity, culture, and knowledge. There are three important tenets of slow food. Good food consists of fresh, high-quality ingredients, local and seasonal, tastes good, and benefits our health. It is clean because it has been grown or produced in a sustainable way, respecting the environment, animals, and local communities. And fair, adequate valuation of artisanal production and fair conditions for everyone, for farmers, producers, and of course, consumers. To find out more about slow food in Degustorium, I met with the organizer of Degustorium, Petra Molnarova.
1: I'm the convivium leader of Slow Food Pressburg. It's a local organization and they make the part of Slow Food International.
0: Let's begin with then, what is slow food? How do you define slow food?
1: Slow food is a big movement who focused on small farmers and producers. They are producing of traditional way, artisanal food in all the world.
0: And so Slow Food is a worldwide organization. You have Slow Food Pressburg and you organize Degustorium. And what was Degustorium?
1: Degustorium is a small festival dedicated to artisanal food.
0: What does it mean, artisanal food?
1: Artisanal food are the products. They are produced on a traditional way, by hand, and of natural way.
0: And is slow food a luxury, or is it a way of life, or how does somebody follow slow food rules? What does it mean?
1: Slow food products are usually understood like luxury food, but the food the farmers are producing on natural way, without chemicals, and of traditional way needs time, and time has cost. Yeah, but I think it's highest value and is very important for our healthy life to choose the healthy, natural, and good food. And this is slow food about.
0: Are slow food and bio food the same thing?
1: Yes, but it's not necessary that the products have the bio certification. It's important to control personally the farmers and the producers. How is the producing way, but isn't necessary to have a certification like bio or other one.
0: And so if somebody wants to live a slow food lifestyle, what does this mean? How do you follow slow food rules, or what can somebody do to follow slow food?
1: We need to choose the most direct way to buy the products. The best way is going to the farmers directly on their farm and by there, or find a local farmers market and speak with the producers, with farmers about the food, and this is slow life. Slow living is go slowly and thinking about all that we do.
0: So making your decisions based on where the food comes from, who makes it. And is it easy to live slow?
1: I think yes, but we need more time.
0: At Degustorium, I also met Victoria Smelkova, who is the regional coordinator for Central and Eastern Europe of Slow Food International. I asked her to define for us what slow food is.
2: Slow food is a story about food that is good, clean, and fair for all.
0: And is slow food a luxury, or is slow food our future?
2: Slow food is not a luxury, and it's not an elite society. It's not nostalgia about the past. It's our investment into the future.
0: And so if somebody wants to follow the slow food rules or live slow food, how do you start doing this?
2: We can follow slow food or we can do slow food. If a person is a chef, a producer, a teacher, a scientist, they can practice slow food in their everyday life. So they cannot look at the product as food as a commodity. They can look at food as a story and as part of culture, as part of the traditions, and as part of the territory. And if a consumer wants to be part of slow food, it's very simple. They only have to search for the product that is linked to the territory, linked to the local culture, and is produced by people and visible by the people who are behind the food.
0: I toured around Degustorium and talked with the vendors, attendees, fans of slow food, and asked them to define for us what slow food is or what slow food means for them.
3: Slow food means to me, first of all, obviously to slow down when you're thinking about food overall, and to enjoy it and to give it a meaning to the goods, to the ingredients, the produce you use, and just to think about it more on a daily basis. It should not be a luxury. It should be a standard. It isn't, unfortunately. But I hope, thanks to initiatives like this, it will get more usual, more normal. It will become the standard we are heading to, I think. So that's how it's supposed to be.
4: Well, Petra, the president of Slow Food Pressburg, she found me and she helps me become more popular. And I'm very thankful to her. And I think we share common beliefs. Like I think we should make stuff that we like to drink ourselves. And that's what we offer to our customers, and not something that's purely made for profit. So that's basically it.
5: Because it's sustainable. And it's something I want to support, and I want to eat that way myself. That's how we became friends with Petra after so many years. And I like it's more, as I said, like logical, like the way how to get the food, the business here locally, and to trade something with the fair conditions and make it, cook it in a clear way.
6: Slow food is important because they want to search a local produce, and this produce have a very relationship with the nature or the sustainability. And so this is very important for a healthy life and a healthy food.
7: For us, it is a slow production process from start to finish. We have a goat farm where we raise our own animals who live freely outside with as few barriers as possible. We make 12 different kinds of cheese, each of which is handmade.
8: It's really nice, like inspirations from different countries in Slovakia, or it's different handmades. Like, it's really nice, crafty things, and it's really tasty. Most of it really tasty.
9: Well, actually, we are with the Slow Food Pressburg from the very beginning, actually. I think, like, our first event was 2013, something like that, with Petra and Slow Food Pressburg. And I don't know, I'm pretty sure that we shared the same values in the food and wine, in making, in producing, how we produce our wines, or even our, like, farm products, that it's pretty much the same idea what the Slow Food is actually standing for.
3: For me, slow food is like in this, it's on the name. It's like a slow. It's like take a really focus for what is important to us. And it's freshness. It's, I don't know how to say it. It's, for me, it's like to bind the community of people who makes products. What the, and they are really special, because you're not gonna buy it on any shops. It's only us. It's only our community. We to combine the ingredients in all the people who are really creative in this slow food company.
10: I think slow food, it's the opposite of the popular thing, which is the life is very fast. And people who make slow food and these types of products, they try to make it with love, with passion, and with, like, as I said, passion for the work and for the products themselves.
11: Slow food as opposed to the fast food is something where you take time, where you, you know, can really enjoy the details, and when you let the product speak, of course you need high quality products, so then you give them the opportunity to show the best in them.
12: Because it's a healthier alternative to modern food.

0: hlas. Túžba do dielky ma unesie. Duch mesta ma víta a dvíha sa v tme. Farebné neóny prigod sú sa
1: To give you a better idea of what kind of products were available at Degustorium, I stopped at most of the vendors and asked them what they were selling. Here's a small taste of what was on offer.
2: Well, I make this cider myself. I've been doing it for 10 years professionally and about 4 years before that. And I do it using traditional methods. I don't use filters. I don't use anything that's basically used in modern ciders. No concentrates, just fresh apples that are locally harvested.
1: And so how long does it take to make a batch of cider?
2: This one, it takes about 1 year.
1: But this is slow food for dogs?
3: It is indeed. And I know Petra very well for a few years already. And she knows how great quality our products are. And we use only like few ingredients. All is based on the oats, no regular flour, which is not good for the dogs. Nothing like a waste, which is considered, you know, like the dogs are considered to be a trash can for like from everything what you have left. So this is something different. I made it because I have three dogs on my own and they're still very healthy. That's what I mean to make to keep them.
4: We serve the gorgonzola with this is a cone. It's for a fake ice cream. It's a curious idea of my dad.
5: Like it's spa waffles, but especially with spa, like with flour, fresh eggs, butter, milk, or a little bit sugar and salt. And when it's baked, we fill it with creamy fillings, like chocolate, or we can bake with caramel and nuts. And it is really different flavors, like sweet and sour, or dark chocolate, or milk sweet. Yeah, it's mostly sweet. And we made it live in Pieszczany with cooperation, a lot of different businesses. Yeah, of course. Yes. For example, we're using coffee with classic coffee. That's the homemade coffee in Pieszczany and really high quality chocolate and nuts.
6: Čerešne, višne a slivky bio. A z toho
7: cherries, sour cherries and plums bio. And from this we make juice, jams and other products.
5: So it's special because it's our. The way we make our wines is a low intervention approach, which means that the fermentation is spontaneous. We use only our own grapes. We farm in Zemianske Sady close to Lohovec. And yes, we do white, red, rosé and also orange wines, which are wines made from white grapes fermented with skins.
8: We make sauces from different kind of fruits and vegetables mixed with herbs and flavors from different countries of the world because I'm a fan of the global cuisine, so I like a lot of all the flavors. We make also fermented mustards, fermented ketchups, different kind of ketchups because this right now there's no season with the tomatoes. So we got alternatives with mushroom ketchup and beetroot ketchup, which one is fermented. So stuff like that. And also chili. This one is new chili choco Mexican mole flavor. It's really good. So it's like last one, last sauce.
9: We are a small winery and we make fruit wines and also other things from lots of different types of fruits. So, for example, our very popular wine is from Egres, which is, I think, gooseberry in English. And it's very, very popular. It has smoky tones in the aroma and in the taste it's very juicy. So we try to make our wines to be like when you taste the fruit from which it is made of, that exact taste or aroma you should feel in the wine.
8: We sell vegetables that we grow ourselves, sometimes even plants of them or some succulents.
1: You have a sign that says, we don't grow vegetables for beauty, we grow them for health. What does this mean?
8: We grow basically almost bio-vegetables.
1: To finish today's show, we'll leave you with some inspiration. Michal Kordos is a Slovak chef with years of international experience at world-famous restaurants around the world. He was at Degustorium and prepared the menu for Druzhubu, which is an organization that sells different kinds of mushrooms for all many different kinds of uses. As you can expect, the items on the menu were mushroom-based and vegetarian, as this is one of the themes of this year's Degustorium. Here is what Michal had prepared.
8: Yes, so we prepared, of course, two like mushroom-based meals. First one is shawarma. It's made with a lot of spices. It's made of oyster mushrooms, three different varieties, even a pink one and a yellow oyster mushroom. And then with just some pita bread, some fresh herbs, salsa verde, and tahini made of sunflower seeds. And the second one is like a shroom miso. It's tiramisu, but with a mushroom twist. And we made like something like coffee, but it's made of toasted and dried shiitake mushrooms. Just some very light cream made of egg yolks, mascarpone, and reduction from the shiitake mushrooms we canned it in like a sugar syrup. And you have them inside with some wafers. Yeah. And we even put the toasted mushrooms on top with some cocoa.
1: Thanks very much to Petra Molnarova and everyone at Degustorium for taking the time to talk with us. If you'd like to hear the full interviews, they're available on your podcast apps. Just search for Slovakia Today or on our website, enrsi.stvr.sk. 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Thanks as usual to our sound technician Romana Shundilikova for making me look so good. This is Ben Pasco signing off. Until next time, dobrý chut and do počutia. 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
5: In Ghana, where I've lived most of my life, June 16 is a day when children truly feel at the center of national attention. In many schools across Ghana and in other parts of the continent, children dress up as parliamentarians, doctors, engineers, presidents, and more. Don't ask me how to dress like a president. But for many young people, it's one of the rare moments they feel recognized as equally important to a nation's development. Since 1991, the African Union has used the Day of the African Child to promote children's rights in all aspects of their life. 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That's what we're exploring today. This is Africa Link, the podcast that connects you to the stories that matter across Africa. I am Ajoa Tinkrama Domina, your host for today.
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5: June 16 is celebrated across the continent as the Day of the African Child. In some countries like South Africa, it is known as Youth Day and carries an even deeper meaning. It marks the Soweto Uprising when young students rose up against racial discrimination and inequality in the education system. The Organization of African Unity, now the African Union, established this day to honor the victims of Soweto and to remind African nations to prioritize quality, equal education, protect children's rights, and create equal opportunities for young people. So today, in solidarity with this commemoration, we are asking, are the rights of Africa's children finally being prioritized, or are they still fighting the same battles? Joining me for this discussion is Tebogo Mashilompani. He's president of the Forum for South Africa, FOSA, a civil society group focused on youth education and public forums. We're also joined by Thuso Kumalo, DW correspondent in Johannesburg. Thuso, I'm going to begin with you. You are in Johannesburg, close to where the Soweto Uprising began. First of all, when we talk about Youth Day or the Day of the African Child, how is it celebrated now in South Africa?
6: This is a big day for South Africa, especially looking at the historic part of it. I mean, the June 16 in South Africa here is associated with the freedom that we have. This is when young people went out there and influenced the country and later the world to join South Africa in fighting apartheid. So this day is usually celebrated by people gathering, especially at Hector Peterson Museum. You'd find a large group of people there. They usually go there because he is the image of this day. He is the symbol of that youth fight against apartheid. So people go there, they gather, they throw flowers. Sometimes they sing, they have speeches there. But of course, you've got the national gatherings in different parts of the country where the president usually addresses the nation and just reminds them of where the youth are coming from. But in addition to that, different youth groupings will have different gatherings, whether it's political parties, whether it's NGOs, or sometimes students. So people usually gather to honor this day because, I mean, with South Africa, where South Africa stands, without this day, maybe the trigger would have not happened to free this country.
7: Sebogo, let me come to you now. If the children of Soweto, the people who were leading the uprising, if they were alive today to see the state of affairs of the African child, how would they feel?
8: We appreciate the bravery. We appreciate what they've done for the youth of this country and also for adults of this country. They took upon themselves that they will fight as young as they were. But when today they were alive, I think a tear will drop because you sacrifice their future for the future of others. But when you look in South Africa first, the high level of unemployment and so forth, you look at Africa as a whole, no development for the youth. You look at presidents at the age of 90, not giving opportunities to the young people, failing to develop them, give them proper skills, employ them, introduce them in entrepreneurship. And then you look at other things, for example, drug addiction. The young people who are taking such particular drugs, they are zombies. They cannot do anything. They can't even walk fast. They're slow. They're just sick. You look at the issues of teenage pregnancy. It's becoming a problem. It's becoming a crisis in the country. But generally in Africa, we'll say the youth of Africa has been failed by the different governments, different leaders that keep on changing. So the youth are not free yet. The fight must still continue.
7: Sebogo, let me stay with you for a while. When the Soweto uprising happened, we had, you know, the institution of this day to celebrate the African child or to look into the issues that are affecting the African child. I remember that a charter, you know, was developed, a charter on the rights and welfare of the child. In that charter, you talk about rights and freedoms, you talk about child labor, you talk about access to education, discrimination, and all of that. If you are looking at many African communities today, do you think that in terms of access to quality education, in terms of rights and poverty, the African child is being prioritized at the moment?
8: No. The African child is not prioritized. On paper, yes, because there are laws that govern like Children's Act, and then it's there, but there's no priority at all. As long as you can be in a country, not necessarily South Africa, but in African, other African countries, where a child can get married to an older person, where a child faces sexual assault daily, where children are being human trafficked, that becomes a problem. It shows you that nothing is being done to prioritize the well-being of a child in the entire African continent. Because even when we talk now in South Africa about the issue of migration and all those things, you can simply see that young people are also there running away from certain countries, changing. This one goes to Ghana. This one goes to South Africa. This one goes to such another place. Simply because they're looking for greener pastures. Their countries cannot give them what they're looking for. So in short, I'll simply say the African child is not prioritized.
7: Thank you for that. Suso, I know you've been reporting a lot, you know, about youth, about a lot of things that are happening in South Africa. Do you see that young people are mobilizing, you know, around the issues that we're talking about, issues like education, issues about inequality and even unemployment like Kabogo is talking about?
6: Yes, if you look across the continent or across South Africa here, you'll see that the young people are doing their best to get education, but there are stumbling blocks there. Like Tebo has already said, you find that they struggle to get funding, especially in universities, in colleges. Some are left out. Some are told they don't qualify. So on their part, they try, but the systems are not helping at all. I mean, you have a child growing in a population that is infested with drugs and the government failing to remove those. So already they are exposed. No matter how they try, they end up hooked into those. So I think the government has to do more to create an environment that supports the youth in all the initiative, especially making sure they're skilled. Even those that do not have education from universities, they should be skilled so that they are at least focused on something. They've got a way of making themselves survive. So the youths are trying, but the systems are failing them.
7: The youth are trying, but the systems are failing them. Tebogo, what more do you think the system has to do to make young people feel like they are worth something?
8: It will sound like something that is not good, but we need a revolution in Africa. We need another youth revolution. The youth, as much as they try, and you find that some graduate, they sit at home. So they're doing their best, but we need a serious revolution where we can unseat this old people who are sitting on those thrones and doing nothing for the youth and the future of the children of Africa. Until such time happens, nothing will happen. It had to take the 1976 class to make sure that things changes. At some stage, they had to take women to go and march at Union Building to say no more with the past and stuff. So until such type of revolution happens, it seems to me Africa will not do anything until there's a serious revolution, there's a serious pushback from the people that are affected.
7: Let's be just clear that we support, you know, peaceful change in power, but also that young people are able to march on the streets, you know, protest peacefully and not have the results that was seen in the Soweto uprising. Today, when you look at the civic space, and I'm still with you, Tebogo, if you look at the civic space, are Africa's youth able to express themselves freely without fear of victimization, without fear that it will turn into something else? We've seen several examples in Kenya where people will march on the streets and they are met with violence. What can you say about this?
8: Look, my take is simple. And even in our organization, we always tell the youth that you can come with programs like boycotts. You stage a national shutdown and not a one-day boycott. Because if you look everywhere, it's the youth that consumes more than anything else. You go to place of entertainment, you find majority are youth. You go to churches, you find the youth. You go to taverns, you find the youth. You go to universities, still the youth. So there must be a very serious, that is what I'm saying, a revolution. There must be a serious shutdown. If it means it takes a month of doing nothing, the youth does not participate in the economy for an entire month, or as much as the government does not want to listen. They continue. I can tell you the economy will be crippled in 3 days if the youth of this country and the youth of Africa can rise, because statistics have shown that Africa is youthful. Majority, for example, in South Africa, majority of the people are youth, and the higher level of unemployment affects the youth. So if they can introduce things like boycott and say, you know what, they're going to boycott, we are not going to buy from anyone, we are not going to participate in the economy for the next 30 days, I can tell you something that dramatically will happen.
7: In terms of access to education, I'm hammering on this because a lot of the African countries, in Ghana, where I come from, for instance, on the Day of the African Child, you see, you know, children dressing up in career clothes, in showing that, you know, they have a future, a bright future. This is what they want to be when they grow up and all of that. In terms of access to quality education, I've seen that across the continent, there are several governments that have instituted free primary and sometimes secondary education. What practical steps can these governments put in place so that education on the continent is really prioritized, not just for the basic, but for the secondary and the tertiary level as well?
8: Now, in South Africa, it is covered up to the tertiary level. The challenges will be a lack of funds, telling some students you don't qualify, telling them that we don't have the money. But the policy is very clear in South Africa that you must fund from primary to tertiary institutions. So there are many students who are at university levels or colleges being funded by the state. So the issue is corruption that is taking part there, where money will be looted. Like recently, there were students that do not exist that have been funded, and that is corruption. We've seen people receiving money, people who do not supposed to receive the money. And then lastly, is the issue of the quality of education. You see, our education does not respond to the challenges of the day. That is one big thing that I wonder. Why do we have ministers and DGs, but they don't talk about this thing? Because graduates comes out of university or tertiary institutions, they sit at home. Why? Because their qualifications do not match what is currently happening on the ground. So we need a decolonized education system in the entire Africa, where it can respond to the challenges of an African child, not challenges of a European child. Because currently we are taught things that we're supposed to use in Europe, which is also outdated in Europe. And then hence people here in Africa, they're struggling with issues of employment.
7: Very well. Thank you so much, Sebogo. So you have a final word. Earlier you were talking about the Hector Peterson Memorial, where people usually go. That's the symbol of Hector Peterson in South Africa today. Does it serve as a reminder to governments, to authorities, to the older generation that we need to do more for our children?
6: Yes, it does. Yes, it does. Definitely, it does. I mean, if you look at even how the young people still value Hector Peterson, even how the day is being remembered here in South Africa and now across Africa, it stands as a reminder that young people have a role, whether in development, whether in liberating countries, whether in guiding

0: Ernest from Johannesburg. Thank you so much for your time, both of you.
1: Thank you.
2: Thank you so much. Thank you.
3: To understand how young people in South Africa feel today, Thuso Khumalo hits the streets of Johannesburg and spoke with some of them.
4: Well, first and foremost, we're part of a generation that are beneficiaries of the struggle that many of the young people in 76 fought. The language of today's economy is digital, is AI. Why are we not teaching young people that language? If we teach them the language of an industrial economy that says they will remain factory workers, the 4.7 million who are unemployed now will continue to be unemployed. In fact, that number will double. So we are here to launch a new struggle that says we must teach young people a new language of their future economies.
5: Hi, everyone. My name is Musam Fugem from Soweto YMCA. I'm 23 years of age. So particularly today, we are here to celebrate Youth Day, celebrating the 50 years that was happening in 1976, the resilience that the youth of 1970s had. So today, we're going to fetch that power back, bring the power back to youth. Thank you.
6: Do you think those dreams have been achieved of the 1960s? They fought for quality education, employment, and good things and good life. Has that been achieved?
5: The youth of 1976 did fight. However, today we're still facing the very same challenges. The very same rate of the unemployment is still high. The crime rates are still high. So basically what they fought went to vain. Corruption. Our whole government system is failing us.
7: Hi, my name is Precious Lowe. I'm born and bred Soweto, Orlando East. I am 26 years old. It's the 50th anniversary of the 1976 March. So we're here to finish the unfinished march that was happening in 1976.
6: What would be your message to the leaders today as we celebrate this day as a youngster looking at the dreams that have not been achieved?
7: Retire and give the youth the platform as they also took that platform from the older generation. So retire and give us the platform.
3: You just heard young South Africans sharing their thoughts on Youth Day. Now, while we have talked about the social challenges facing Africa's children, there's another far less reported Pan-African challenge looming, which is not often associated with children, but certainly will affect them. And that is climate change. A new report from UNICEF says overlapping climate shocks are increasingly undermining children's rights. To give us more insight into how this is becoming a bigger problem, I'm joined from Nairobi by UNICEF Special Advisor on Climate, Linus Mofo. Welcome.
8: Thank you, Ajoa, and thank you for having us.
3: Great. We are hearing that nearly one in four children across Eastern and Southern Africa are exposed to drought, fire, and heat waves, which are like three overlapping climate hazards at the same time. First of all, why did UNICEF find a need to embark on this climate risk report for children?
8: This has not really been taken to the level of seriousness that it deserves, but yet children are our biggest capital for the future. So we have, as UNICEF, published this report building on a previous one that was based on a climate risk index. But this time now, we have looked at the different climate-related hazards that cover things like floods, droughts, heat waves, pollution, and so on, to really bring this issue to the fore that with children being disproportionately impacted by the adverse impacts of climate change, to which they have contributed almost nothing, it is important that we have policymakers see this picture and prioritize the policies that are child-focused and also prioritize investments that can help to build adaptation, to build resilience for children.
3: How can you convince a child or a parent, for instance, in Kenya or in Ghana, that your child is at risk of these, you know, climate hazards? How do you plan to do that?
8: It's important to know that these climate-related hazards are not standalone things that maybe if a child is affected by one, then that impact is finished, another one. These are compounding effects. So a child who is affected, for example, by floods, right, would have their water system, for example, contaminated. And then if the next impact that comes along is drought, then there's a risk to food security and therefore nutrition. And so you can see that, therefore, there's a cascading impact that rolls into health and so on.

0: So it's looking at all of these factors. The report shows that at least 1.1 billion children globally are facing at least three overlapping impacts. And for example, that 1.1 billion globally who are facing at least three or more hazards, we have about the majority of them will be in South Asia, about 387 million children in South Asia, 192 million in West and Central Africa, 138 million in Middle East and North Africa, 65 million in East and Southern Africa, and so on.
1: Mm. Somebody would say that these threats that we talk about are quite existential. As long as humans live, these threats will be with us. They are perhaps maybe long-term problem, and there's nothing really you can do about it. How do you plan as UNICEF to convince policymakers, parents, teachers, or even politicians that this is a problem that we need to deal with?
0: Very good question, Ajwa. As you rightly say, extreme events have always been with us as long as our civilization has been. What we're saying is that with climate change, these extreme events, their frequency, the rate at which they occur becomes increased, and the intensity increases and become more erratic. So we're not saying that extreme events are just because of climate change. They've always been. But with climate change comes the complexity of more frequency, more intensity, more erratic behavior that is putting a lot of strain and risk, particularly to vulnerable communities, vulnerable parts of the population, like children.
1: So my question was, how are you going to convince, say, the government in Nairobi that you should take you know, serious steps to avert the impact that this is going to have on the children in Kenya?
0: No, exactly. And for every country, the science is there. The science is very clear. We have the Intergovernmental Panel on Climate Change. They published reports based on evidence of what is there, and it is very clear. So basically, we plead with all policymakers that look at the evidence. It is there. It is very clear. And populations are suffering this already.
1: Right. Finally, before I let you go, in 30 seconds, if we don't deal with this in the next 5 to 10 years, what are we going to look at?
0: We have been working with our country office and government, helping them to really see this evidence and also see the impact that it's having on children. And we're very pleased to see that many countries have already now begin to put in their what they call the nationally determined contributions to climate action submissions under the United Nations Framework Convention on Climate Change processes. And so many countries have already put in actions that are addressing specifically the needs of children, the rights for the rights and well-being of children. And we're hoping that investments will flow to support those actions. But it is really important to continue on this track and build on this, and also make sure that as countries begin to prepare their, as countries continue to prepare their national adaptation plans, that also the issue of the disproportionate impacts and the need to find solutions on climate impacts on children are included.
1: Thank you for speaking with us. Linus Morfo is UNICEF's Special Advisor on Climate. And that brings us to the end of today's show. Your voices matter. So tell us how this Day of the African Child is celebrated in your country. And what should governments do to make life easier for children? 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And don't forget to subscribe to our DW Africa YouTube channel. This show was co-produced and edited by Kai Nebe. I am Ajua Tinkrama Domina. Bye for now.
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3: Hello and welcome to Africa Link News. I'm Chinaza Samuel. South Africa is marking 50 years since the Soweto uprising, which changed the country's history. But many are now asking if the dreams of those young South Africans who sacrificed themselves have been realized. DW's Tuso Kumalo has more.
4: 50 years ago, young people in Soweto took to the streets protesting against being forced to learn in Afrikaans, the language of the apartheid regime. That march didn't just make headlines. It helped spark a movement that eventually led to South Africa's freedom in 1994. Now, decades later, a new generation is walking those same streets, honoring the courage of the youth of 1976.
5: Today, it's different because it's the 50th anniversary of the 1976 march. So we're here to finish the unfinished march that was happening in 1976. So we're here to finish it as the new youth.
4: Back then, they were fighting for freedom, for rights, and for better education. But today, more than 3 decades after apartheid officially ended, many are asking, have those goals really been achieved?
6: The youth of 1976 did fight. However, today we're still facing the very same challenges. The very same rate of the unemployment is still high. The crime rates are still high. So basically what they fought went to vain.
4: So what happened along the way?
7: South Africa prioritized access to education. It did not prioritize the quality of that education. So today, more young people are going to school, but we can't deduce the quality of what they learn when they are in school. Today, graduates are going to university, but they are ending up graduates of unemployment.
4: As people across South Africa gather to remember June 16, one question keeps coming up. Will South Africa ever fully live up to the dreams of those who fought for its freedom? Or are those hopes still out of reach?
3: Tanzania's main opposition party, Chadema, has announced a second phase of its political campaign under the slogan Free Tundu Lissu and a New Constitution. The campaign, set to begin on June 18 in southern Tanzania, with party officials saying it will take their message directly to the streets. According to Chadema, the initiative aims to rally public support for the release of party chairman Tundu Lissu, who has been in detention for several months. The campaign will also push for constitutional reforms in the country. And finally, in Nigeria, a court ruling to invalidate several opposition parties has sparked outrage among political groups affected by the decision. The court has directed the Independent National Electoral Commission, or INEC, to deregister the parties. The ruling follows a case brought by the National Forum of Former Legislators, which asked the court to determine whether INEC is constitutionally required to remove parties that fail to meet electoral performance thresholds. The group argued that the parties listed as defendants had consistently fallen short of the benchmark needed to maintain their registration. However, the parties affected have described the decision as controversial and warned it poses a threat to Nigeria's democratic process. Among those affected are the Action Democratic Congress, Accord Party, Action People's Party, Action Alliance, and the Zenith Labour Party. The SEDI ruling could have far-reaching implications for the country's democracy. And that's all for the news. Thanks for listening. I'm Chinaza Samuel.

0: 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Made for minds.
1: Science Unscripted.
2: Hello and welcome to Science Unscripted. It's Connor here.
3: And Gabe, and I've got my phone out here, Connor. And I'm trying to get the pronunciation of
4: Yahua.
3: Well, that's part of it.
2: Okay.
3: Sorry. I'm trying to get the pronunciation of Kingirihainakwahok. We got an email, from Vietnam, from someone from Vietnam named Lam.
2: And real quick, this is one of the joys, or the happiest thing that can happen to us doing the show is a new email from a new voice from somewhere we didn't necessarily expect.
3: Totally. And he just wanted to say that he likes our voices. He's not a sucker for science, to use his words here, but he likes listening to us talk about science, because even the topics that are boring to him, he likes listening to them and even laughs a little bit. And thank you so much. Really.
2: Yeah, thank you, Lam, and to all of our listeners out there in places, again, that we wouldn't necessarily expect. That's the beauty of the digitized world, I guess, that somebody in a country that doesn't speak English predominantly necessarily is getting this and enjoying it.
3: Yeah.
2: And taking the time to write us about that.
3: And he said, excuse me at the end, if my English is not good, I'm not, your English was wonderful.
2: Wow. Yeah.
3: And God.
2: Yeah, thank you.
3: How awesome that you wrote to us.
2: Thank you. I'm just going to hop into an email that sent me down into some more research. And this was, once again, in connection to the fertility topic we talked about a couple weeks back now. The fact that in developed countries around the world, industrialized countries around the world, that fertility rates have dropped below replacement. So the average couple is having fewer than 2.1 babies that would replace our population. It's lower than that. Here in Germany, the number is about 1.35. And how there's an argument to be made that if you want to protect the places that have gender equality over the long term, then you have to look at that and talk about that and say, how do we change that positively? Because the places, there's a strong correlation between the places that have gender equality and falling birth rates, which means those places population-wise will shrink over time. And if you go all the way to the end of the generational data, will shrink to almost to vanishing. Right?
3: That's right. Yeah,
2: and that's the extreme argument. There are a lot of factors at play. There's a lot of nuance, and that's what these new studies get into. And the email says, "Hey, Connor and Gabe, just to follow up to an email from a week earlier, I read in the newspaper that there's a correlation between the reduction in birth rate in the U.S. and the introduction of, and you're welcome to wonder what it is." The introduction of the iPhone. The iPhone. I expect you'll want to check it out. So that's very specific. And I clicked in and I have to give credit to where it's due. This is Sabrina Tavernes. She's an author for the New York Times. If you want to look up the article yourself, Why Are Birth Rates Down? Two New Studies Point to Phones. And so I went into those studies. I'm not going to spend much time with them at all. They do two different things. The first one looks at the very specific parts of the United States only, where when the iPhone was first introduced, a telecommunications company called AT&T, they were the only ones carrying the iPhone.
3: Yeah.
2: Or providing the cellular data for that
3: iPhone. If you wanted to use an iPhone, you had to do it through AT&T.
2: Right. And so if you weren't in an area that had AT&T coverage, then you probably didn't have the iPhone, right? Otherwise you would be locked into...
3: Well, you wouldn't be able to use it. You might have had the object, but you...
2: Wi-Fi. You could use it for Wi-Fi, but in terms of cellular... Yeah, most people... Anyway.
3: And they were looking at the birth rates in these two different places, with iPhones and without.
2: Correct. And by the way, the coverage was really somewhat limited, strongly limited, up from the introduction of the iPhone in 2007 up till 2011. So there's a long period where they're looking at, and what they see there in their data is that this led to a reduction in births among 15 to 19-year-olds of roughly 4.5% to 8%. And the higher you go in the age group, the less significant this effect is. Mm-hmm. And it's most significant in teenagers between the ages of 15 and 19 years old. And some of you might say, great, let's give them all iPhones. We don't need 15 to 19 year olds having children necessarily. That's a different debate. Mm-hmm. But this, I think the safest thing you can say here is this appears to be a part of the puzzle with regard to falling birth rates. And the reason I can say that with some confidence is that the second study looked at global coverage, roughly 130 countries. And because you can't go to any single one telecommunications carrier, you're looking at like, when did smartphones happen there? And that second study called The Collapse of Teen Fertility in the Digital Era also saw a drop in reproductivity once that happened. Okay. So this appears to have an effect because, and I'll quote the author of that second study or one of the authors, they said, once enough teens are on the phone, being on the phone is where the peer network is. In-person time falls sharply, and with it, the unstructured contact in which most unintended teen conceptions occur. Again, you can debate whether or not those how good those are in the first place, but that would be one part of the story of the global drop in fertility rates. And I thought that was worth looking into. And again, the collapse of teen fertility in the digital era, and the first one I was referencing about the U.S. specifically, is the iPhone birth control. Causal evidence from AT&T's 2007 to 2011 carrier monopoly. They use causal there because they're kind of applying the gold standard of isolating one very specific variable. But again, difficult to say that, I think, with finality. Anyway.
3: And that was an email from?
2: That was an email from Rayfield.
3: Rayfield. So thank you very much, Rayfield. Thank you, Lam. We're going to go now to birds, a specific kind of bird.
2: It's arguably a bird that you're most familiar with in your life, possibly, especially if you live close to urban areas.
3: We had a long interview, or we're gonna air a long interview on pigeons. You may have heard of this study, depending on where you are. Our CBC listeners, I think they aired an interview on this very topic.
2: Well, it's that important. It's one of the biggest studies to have been published in the last couple of weeks, and it happens to be from our literal backyard here.
3: And it's about a bird I almost hit coming into work.
2: On your bike.
3: On my bike. It's a bird you're definitely going to know about. But first, a little music break.

0: So we are back in studio now, Gabe and I, and we are joined by Clivia here in studio. First of all, thank you for coming in today.
1: Thanks for having me.
0: Clivia, you have just published research that has gotten a lot of attention all around the world, but why don't we start by introducing you or having you introduce yourself to our listeners?
1: Sure. So I'm Clivia Lisowski. I'm a cell biologist by training, but I'm working in immunology here at the University of Bonn and the University Hospital of Bonn.
0: And you took a big, long look at pigeons recently and
1: yes,
0: discovered something that I think is completely novel, as I understand it. What was it that you found out about pigeons?
1: So put it in one sentence, we found out that pigeons need particular immune cells in the liver to navigate along the Earth's magnetic field. So usually pigeons use the sun for finding direction. But when the sun is covered or birds have to fly during the night or move in dark environments, they need to rely on Earth's magnetic field. And everyone knows that, but nobody knows how animals do that. And now we figured out that apparently immune cells in the liver are essential to do that.
0: I think there are two pieces of surprising information there. One is the liver, which is not the organ that would have, I don't know, come to mind for me personally. If you're going to have an organ that helps you navigate, I would have thought the brain, not the liver. So maybe we start there. What is special about the liver in this case that is allowing a pigeon to use or feel the Earth's magnetic field?
1: I think until now, nobody ever looked at the liver and nobody suspected immune cells to be involved. So previous theories suspected particular light-sensitive molecules in the eye or little magnetite particles in the beak and or the brain itself somehow to sense Earth's magnetic field. But nobody ever looked at other cells, and we did. And we found out by a special flight experiment that we did that these immune cells in the liver are essential. And this is completely new, and nobody expected immune cells to be involved in sensing Earth's magnetic field, and nobody expected the liver to play a role in navigation.
2: And how did you find this out? What was the flight experiment that you guys did?
1: So we choose particular days where pigeons need to rely on Earth's magnetic field, which means we choose days where there's complete overcast, there was fog all over, so the pigeons had no other chance, for example, using the sun or landmarks or any other information.
0: So like a normal day here in the Rhineland is what you're talking about?
2: Oh, you mean from October to April? That must have been really hard to find that day.
1: Yeah, well, our pigeons were flying at the lake near Lake Constance.
0: Oh, okay, yeah, okay. Down south, yeah.
1: They usually, and as I said, so usually they use the sun as a primary solar cue to find their way or to find direction. And we choose particular days so that they have no other chance but use Earth's magnetic field. And then we separated our pigeons into groups, one control group. They were flying fine. They were trained to go 20 kilometers from west to east. And the second group we treated with a particular drug that depletes macrophages for a couple of days. And then we let them fly, same conditions, and they were completely lost. They didn't find their direction. They flew kilometers away, wrong direction. So only like after 24 hours when the sun reappeared, the pigeons found their way home.
0: Ah, I was going to ask that part, if you got those pigeons back somehow.
1: Yeah. So, I mean, we found them in spots near their actual loft, but only when the sun came out, they came back. And we also figured we did another control where we depleted macrophages in pigeons and let them fly under sunny conditions. And then they were using the sun as a normal cue. So there were no health issues or any other like general issues with the pigeons. It's only that when they are forced to use magnetic fields, then without the pigeons, they are lost.
0: So let's go to you give them a drug, a medication that depletes the macrophages in their liver. Can you explain at a biomolecular level what is happening there?
1: Yeah, so the drug is called chlorinate liposomes. It's a very common drug that is used in immunology to investigate the function of macrophages. And it's not specific for liver macrophages. So it depletes macrophages all over the body. But we previously figured out that the main source of magnetic sensing is in the liver, in the pigeons. And so we used this drug and we used an administration route and a time frame, which kind of narrows it down that the drug targets really liver and splenic macrophages. And then the macrophages basically eat these little lipid droplets. And then due to eating these lipid droplets, they become, or they are killed. And so for 2 to 3 days, these macrophages are gone. And then the body rebuilds, regenerates these macrophages, and the pigeons are fine again.
2: And when these macrophages are gone, why can't the pigeon recognize the magnetic field? Or what does that feel like to that bird that makes it not able to fly the way it would if those macrophages were there?
1: Yeah, so that's a great question, because we are still not 100% sure how this works on a molecular level. We know that these macrophages are in the liver lying in close contact or in direct contact to nerve fibers. So what we think is happening when these macrophages are there, we know they contain iron. And this iron is usually not magnetic unless you put the pigeons into a magnetic field. Then these internal spin electrons inside these little iron atoms are aligning according to this magnetic field that is applied. And then these macrophages somehow change their constitution. We don't know exactly. This will be future research. And then this information is given to the nerve fibers, we assume. And then the nerve fibers transmit this information to the brain, and then the pigeon can decide, yeah, go east, west, north.
2: Yeah.
0: And I know this is beyond the realm of what we can know, but kind of doubling up on Gabe's question, what would that feel like, right? Like, is there anything that's analogous to us human beings? I'm trying to think where maybe if I closed my eyes, I can still feel kind of on my back where the sun is. Is it something like that? As a pigeon, how would you feel a magnetic field?
1: Yeah, it's very hard for us humans to imagine, because we do not, as we know until now, we do not have this magnetic sense. We have this hearing, smelling, everything. But we think it's some kind of gut feeling, really, that maybe humans can relate to this gut feeling. And we know that the nerval innervation of the liver is mainly done by, for example, the vagus nerve that people might have heard of. So the connection between the macrophages and this vagus nerve would allow a non-conscious information transmission. So it's not that you are consciously feel something, but it's rather like a gut feeling, and then you're unconscious. This information is unconsciously processed in your brain, and then you feel that you need to go left or right, or the pigeon has to fly left or right.
2: And this is a unique ability of pigeons to be able to feel this, or is there any other species in the animal kingdom that can do this? Or?
1: Yeah, actually, it's a lot. So we know from a lot of different species that they can use the Earth magnetic field. Pigeons are good, or birds in general are good to study, because you can really see, and we can put GPS trackers on them, and we can follow their flights. But we know that there's deep sea sharks, bats, bees, all kinds of animals use Earth magnetic field, but nobody knows how. And now we think it's a general mechanism that we detected, because a lot of animals have livers, a lot of animals have macrophages, a lot of animals have red blood cells containing iron that is then stored later on in these macrophages. And so we think this is actually a mechanism that could explain how particularly animals living in dark environments are able to navigate. And also a lot of, I mean, if you think of all the birds that are, you know, twice a year, 5 million birds are going south and north and vice versa, and they are usually flying during the night. So they do not have the sunshine, so they need to somehow have a light independent mechanism to sense Earth magnetic field. And this could be a general mechanism, and so now we are thinking about investigating all kinds of animal species. Yeah.
0: And is this a true first? This is the first time that we understand the mechanism through which an animal would be using the magnetic field. I know the animals you listed before. I've heard those lists before, that there are animals that can do this, which of course makes sense, because if you're going to travel hundreds or thousands of kilometers and you don't have a map that you can unfold or a GPS smartphone, you need something, right? Yeah. So they have something. But is this the first time that we know what that something is?
1: So there have been theories out there. So, for example, light-sensitive cryptochromes in the eye. But again, I mean, light-sensitive already tells you need light. But if you're traveling during the night, or if you're living in deep sea where there is no sunshine, I mean, there must be a different mechanism. And now we propose a new mechanism that could be relevant for all these animals, yes.
2: So it is the first.
1: It's, yeah.
0: A very humble way of saying that.
2: What led to this experiment? Was it a theory that one of you guys had and then you said, I'm going to test it? Or what, how did, for our listeners out there, how did you start to make this discovery?
1: Yeah, this was actually a lucky coincidence, pure serendipity. So it was my professor, Christian Kurz, director of the Institute for Immunology here in Bonn, and Professor Martin Michalski, the director of the Max Planck Institute for Animal Behavior. They met like roughly 10 years ago, when they were invited to the Leopoldina, the German Academy of Sciences. And usually they would never meet on any conference because research fields are completely, completely apart. But since they met on this Leopoldina meeting, they were talking over coffee. What are you doing? What are you doing? And Martin was telling Christian about this ongoing mystery of how animals sense Earth's magnetic field. And then Christian told him, you know what? I just published a paper where we found that super paramagnetic cells in the spleen of mice contaminate our immunological assays that we usually do. And then they were looking at each other and they were like, oh, wait, maybe these kind of super paramagnetic cells are also available or present in the pigeon. And yeah, then they had this idea. And a couple of years later, I joined Christian's lab. And as I said, by training, I'm a cell biologist. So I'm interested in how cells sense their environment, how they communicate. And when he told me about this idea, I was captivated and I was like, okay, let's go for it, just test. And yeah, and then we started.
0: That makes me wonder again though, why would mice have that at all? Because we humans don't have this ability.
1: We do. So I mean, we do not have this magnetic sense, but we have the same kind of macrophages in our spleen. So we know that in humans, in horse, in mice, so in all mammals, there are particular iron storing macrophages. And this is due to the fact, so macrophages in general are immune cells able to defend us against pathogens like bacteria, viruses, but also they degrade and remove debris, dead cells, old cells. And these macrophages are specialized macrophages to degrade red blood cells. And red blood cells contain hemoglobin, and hemoglobin contains iron. And iron is too valuable to be lost. And so these macrophages degrade old red blood cells, store the iron, and then whenever new red blood cells should be developed in the bone marrow, these macrophages release the stored iron so that it can be reused. And we know that in mammals, in spleen, these specialized macrophages are located. And so when we started with our experiments, we actually also suspected the spleen of the pigeons to be the location. But then, yeah, it turned out that actually in pigeons, apparently, these macrophages are located in the liver.
0: And could that be a fundamental difference, that if I have these macrophages devouring up hemoglobin and getting super rich in iron as a result, but they're in my spleen, mm-hmm. that they don't connect to the nerves that would send signals to my brain that this is right, left, or northwest, south, or east? And then if there's evolutionary pressure because we're traveling long distances and I need this magnetic field, that it slowly switches over to the liver? I'm really speculating, but is...
1: Absolutely, yeah. I can also only speculate on this, but probably yes. I mean, at some point humans settled down and the need to, you know, have this inner compass to find direction is probably no evolutionary advantage anymore. So maybe it didn't continue to develop. Whereas, for example, we know also that pigeons have the iron content in pigeon liver is 6 times higher than the iron content in chicken. And chicken are not migrating. Chicken are staying wherever they are, whereas pigeons are flying. So we can speculate, yes, that having this magnetic sense in the liver is an evolutionary advantage. Yeah. And we know also, by the way, that in case humans, due to, I don't know, some accident or so, the spleen needs to be removed, liver macrophages are able to take over this function. Mm. So there is a kind of backup system in humans and also in mice. So, yeah, maybe it's a different way of evolutionary development.
0: And if a pigeon has a liver that has 6 times more iron than a chicken, then a goose probably does 2, roughly? Is that why we... Not, I was going to say worship goose liver, but this is it's considered a delicacy. It's a controversial one, right? But that it would be a rich source of iron. This is probably why some mammals would choose to eat a liver. I'm guessing wildly here.
1: Yeah, I don't know. I don't know the iron content of goose, but if it's higher, maybe, yes.
2: I don't know the iron content of a goose liver.
0: Oh, you don't know that game?
2: To be honest. Oh, you guys were both looking at me, and I was like, what am I supposed to do now? We always try to end our interviews with takeaways or something that can make the day of the people listening to the show, that make their day better. I'm just wondering, is there a takeaway for somebody listening to this right now in Canada or in Hawaii or in Antarctica,
0: South Africa, Australia?
2: We got an email from the Philippines.
0: From Vietnam.
2: From Vietnam.
0: Yeah, we had a listener who went back through episode after episode saying how much.
1: Oh, nice! Wow.
0: How much he loved what we were doing. Yeah, for all of them out there. Yeah, that's a good question. What do they take away from this?
2: What should they take? Yeah,
1: I mean, have more respect for pigeons, and because they are very smart birds. And I mean, for us as scientists, the takeaway would be that new research fields are open, and then maybe we have to dig deeper into animal behavior. We made a big progress or a big step towards understanding animal behavior, and also for us immunologists, it opens up a completely new field, because we are already understanding that the immune system is not just a few cells killing pathogens, but it's a sensory organ. And I mean, here in Bonn we have this cluster of scientists which are called immunosensation, so we are already understanding that the immune system is our connection to the environment, and that it can sense the environment, and people should take more care of how they take care of their immune system, and what they eat, what they drink, and how they sense the environment. And it could be interesting and a step towards understanding this kind of gut feeling that we have.
0: One background question that I've never really thought to even wonder about is this, something I've taken for granted, the idea of a carrier pigeon, and that at least in the First World War, possibly up into the Second World War, I don't know, but where these animals were used to transport information from point A to point B and then fly back. How do you train that? Do you know how that even works? How do you start the process of teaching a bird, this is where we are starting, and that 50 miles away is where I want you to go, and then I want you to come back? How does that work? Do you know how that works?
1: Yeah, so what Martin and his group did, so they have this pigeon, and you have to, then they bring the pigeons like 1 kilometer away, let them fly back 2 kilometers. And so like you extend the way they have to find back, and you have to make this home very attractive, super good food, interesting mates, you know, male, female pigeons. So it has to be very attractive so that they want to come back. And then you just extend the kilometers, you let them start and fly, and it's a training. And for our pigeons, we had 10 training flights, so that they know that, okay, I'm roughly 20 kilometers west, and I have to fly east to find my aloft. And yeah, this is how. And people have done it, like, not only in the First World War, but already, like, it's known for old ancient Egyptian times or in the Roman Empire, pigeons have been used to deliver messages, yeah.
0: You learned from this study, I think, the most important thing one could learn about pigeons. This is truly novel. But along the way, either from Martin or Kurt or whoever, what else did you find out or learn about these animals that all of us have a if not an intimate connection with, we have a strong opinion about pigeons? You either love them or hate them. Do you love them more, hate them more? What did you learn about them?
1: I mean, so I know that a lot of people call pigeons rats of the air and stuff, but it's not justified. I mean, they are very, very smart animals. I mean, it's not only finding direction and delivering messages, but they even have kind of a very basic fundamental understanding of consciousness. So if you look into the mirror and you put a red dot on the pigeon, it will recognize that it sees itself in the mirror. So this is a very intelligent, according to our definition, intelligent way of sensing or understanding themselves. And yeah, they are able to detect patterns, and they're very smart. And all these dirty pigeons that we see on the streets, I mean, this is actually due to the fact that humans took pigeons and used them and then did not take care of them anymore. So it's basically our human fault that we have all these pigeons around, and we should respect pigeons much more because they are very, very smart animals.
2: So it's our fault that they're such scavengers? Is that what you're trying to say? Because the way I understand a pigeon, why they're so big and, if I can use the word, fat. Because I was biking into work today and almost hit one, because it takes them so long to move out of the way. It's like they're carrying around three times too much weight. And that's our fault?
1: Well, I mean, it's like, you know, previously there were wolves, and now I don't know the English word, so now we have the dogs, you know.
2: The domestication.
1: The domestication, exactly. Yeah. And so pigeons also were wild animals, and humans domesticated them. Ah. And then at some point, you know, did not take care anymore, and now we have all these pigeons sitting around here. But actually, they are very, very smart pigeons.
0: Well, that's about all the questions we have, or that we should even ask. And thank you for entertaining all of them.
1: Yeah. Well, thanks for the interest. Yeah.
2: But if you guys have any more out there, any questions about pigeons, we could forward them on to
1: sure.
2: Clivia.
0: Yeah, and or the team, yeah.
2: Or
1: yeah,
2: the team.
1: Sure, sure.
0: Because there are a lot. This is probably I'm just gonna go out and say it, the bird that the largest number of human beings on planet Earth has the most intimate daily interactions with. I'm just asserting that out of a gut feeling, speaking of gut feelings, but as much as I like other birds that, Gabe, you might see up in the forest close to the Rhine, you don't really come into close contact with them. And pigeons are special.
1: Mm-hmm. They are.
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0: Hi, I'm Sławek Szefs in Warsaw. Welcome to News from Poland on Tuesday, June 16th. In today's edition of our Current Affairs magazine, Russia hits Kiev's UNESCO monastery in an assault that kills four.
1: In Ukraine, once again, Vladimir Putin's Russia showed the extent of its cruelty by massively striking the capital, Kyiv, causing extremely severe damage to the Kyiv-Pechersk Lavra, a UNESCO World Heritage Site.
0: Also, Poland to plow billions into its biggest rail expansion ever.
2: If we are serious about climate policy, we need to make rail dramatically more competitive. Yet, despite two or three decades of sustainable transport policies, we have failed to do so.
0: That and more later on, but now look at some Polish-related news developments. Trump reaffirms true pledge to Poland, says presidential aide. Polish head of diplomacy says Israeli minister could face EU sanctions, and Russian opposition artist shot dead in Poland. U.S. President Donald Trump has reaffirmed his commitment to deploy an additional 5,000 American troops to Poland following talks with the country's President Karol Nawrocki in Washington, according to a senior Polish presidential aide. Marcin Przydacz, head of the International Policy Bureau, said Trump confirmed NATO's Article 5 obligations and assured Poland it would not be affected by planned reductions of U.S. forces in Western Europe. It was a very good declaration, a public assurance of an additional 5,000 soldiers, Przydacz told reporters. He added, however, that the pledge now needed to be followed by concrete decisions at the planning level involving both the Pentagon and Poland's defense ministry. Infrastructure remained a key practical question. The fact that soldiers will come to Poland is one thing, but we also need to know where they will go, which base, which location, where they will be housed, Przydacz said. The Polish president had been invited to Washington to mark Trump's 80th birthday celebrations, which coincided with a state commemoration of the 250th anniversary of the Declaration of Independence. Przydacz said Nawrocki was the only foreign head of state present at Saturday's events. The European Union could impose sanctions on Israeli National Security Minister Itamar Ben-Gvir, Poland's top diplomat, has said, although the bloc has yet to reach unanimity required for formal action. Speaking to reporters after a meeting of EU foreign ministers in Luxembourg, Polish Foreign Minister Radosław Sikorski said no formal vote had been held, but that there appeared to be majority support for sanctions against Ben-Gvir. Poland has already banned Mr. Ben-Gvir from entering our country, Sikorski said. Technically speaking, that should mean he cannot enter the entire Schengen area, but there's also the question of whether he should be subject to formal European sanctions, he added. Sikorski accused Ben-Gvir of mistreating activists detained after attempting to deliver humanitarian aid to the Gaza Strip as part of the Global Sumut Flotilla initiative. He pointed to a video posted by Ben-Gvir on May 20th that showed the Israeli minister mocking detained activists, including Polish citizens. We advise our citizens against traveling to the Middle East, but we do not accept Europeans, including Poles, being treated with contempt or subjected to abuses of power, Sikorski said. A Russian opposition artist and Kremlin critic has been shot dead in the eastern Polish city of Biała Podlaska, according to reports from Belarusian opposition news channel Nexta and local media. Semyon Skrepetsky, 44, was killed on Monday morning near Terbelska Street when an attacker approached him in a car park and fired several shots. Attempts to resuscitate him failed. Skorpetsky was known for satirical paintings mocking President Vladimir Putin, head of the Chechen Republic, Ramzan Kadyrov, and other Russian officials. He had also reportedly warned publicly about Russian and Belarusian influence operations in the West. According to Nexta, a taxi driver believed to have transported those involved was detained near the Belarusian consulate. Investigators, however, have not confirmed this, and no evidence of foreign intelligence involvement has been established at this stage. Authorities are reviewing CCTV footage and interviewing witnesses. Poland's Prime Minister Donald Tusk on Tuesday reaffirmed his government's commitment to strengthening domestic control over the economy, endorsing a set of recommendations aimed at boosting the role of local companies. The guidelines drawn up by the Ministry of State Assets are designed to encourage state-controlled companies to give greater consideration to so-called local content when planning and carrying out investment projects. Speaking at the start of a cabinet meeting, Tusk said the government wanted projects carried out in Poland to generate the greatest possible benefits for domestic businesses, workers, and researchers. The recommendations are not legally binding, but are expected to serve as a framework for managers and officials overseeing public investment projects. The document introduces a scoring system intended to assess the extent to which a company can be considered Polish. The criteria include ownership structure, tax residency, where taxes are paid, and the share of business activity conducted in Poland. The recommendations apply to the entire investment process, from planning and procurement to project monitoring. The Ministry of State Assets has said the initiative reflects a broader global trend towards strengthening domestic industrial capacity and supply chain resilience. You're tuned to Polish Radio, and this is our weekday current affairs magazine. I'm Sławek Szefs, your host in Warsaw. Russia launched its heaviest air assaults on the Ukraine capital in 2 weeks, on Sunday to Monday night, heavily damaging the iconic Kiev-Pechersk Lavra, a UNESCO World Heritage Monastery founded in the 11th century. Marcin Matuszewski has this report.
1: Ahead of the Ukraine, including G7 meeting in France this week, and just after President Zelensky's talks with Donald Trump on ending the Russian invasion, Putin's forces launched another war crime type attack on civilian targets across Kyiv, killing at least 4 people and injuring 23 more. The Sunday to Monday night strikes, which were the heaviest air assault on the Ukrainian capital in 2 weeks, drew widespread condemnation. In their aftermath, Ukraine's foreign minister said that Russian President Vladimir Putin had forever put his name on the list of history's worst barbarians. The scale of the outrage in large part stems from the fact that Moscow's latest display of total disregard for the rules of war heavily damaged the iconic Kiev-Pechersk Lavra, a UNESCO World Heritage Monastery founded in the 11th century. The Moscow-predating Lavra has been a preeminent center of Eastern Orthodox Christianity in Eastern Europe for nearly 1,000 years and is one of the faith's most revered sites. This attack was an attempt to erase our history, said Metropolitan Epiphanius of Kyiv and all Ukraine, the primate of the Orthodox Church of Ukraine. It is terrifying. We see that nothing is sacred to the enemy. They are trying to destroy us even through attacking monuments of global significance. The Kyiv-Pechersk Lavra is a unique, sacred place, not only for Ukrainians and the Ukrainian Church, but also for the entire Orthodox world and all of humanity. The monastery's control became a flashpoint after Russia's full-scale invasion started. In early 2023, Ukraine terminated the lease of the Russian-affiliated Ukrainian Orthodox Church of the Moscow Patriarchate, which had occupied the site since the fall of the USSR. The move paved the way for the independent Orthodox Church of Ukraine to take over the complex. During the challenging rescue operation of the historic area in the center of Kyiv affected by Russian strikes, the Ukrainian Emergency Services spokesman Oleksandr Khorunzhy described the service's actions as follows. Our rescuers are now extinguishing fires in the roof and structural elements of the building. Opposite the Wavra, firefighters are also battling a fire measuring approximately 1,000 square meters at the Arsenal of Arts exhibition complex. In this case, the fire spread to an area of approximately 800 square meters. Rescue teams are dismantling the wooden structures beneath the roof, making the operation particularly difficult and labor-intensive. Apart from the Wavra, the remaining strikes hit several high-rise apartment buildings and damaged electricity lines, leaving around 140,000 city residents without power. Ukrainian President Volodymyr Zelensky called the monastery strike one of Russia's most serious crimes against Christian culture to date and urged G7 countries to increase pressure on Moscow and boost Ukraine's air defenses. Ukraine's Prime Minister Yulia Sviridenko called it a brutal assault on Ukraine's people and heritage. The European Union has officially condemned Moscow's attack on Monday. Speaking for Reuters, French Foreign Minister Jean-Noël Barrot described the attack on the monastery as comparable to bombing the iconic Notre-Dame Cathedral in Paris. In Ukraine, once again, Vladimir Putin's Russia showed the extent of its cruelty by massively striking the capital Kyiv, causing extremely severe damage to the Kyiv-Pechersk Wavra, a UNESCO World Heritage Site. For us, French, it would be equivalent of bombing Notre Dame or Saint-Denis, something that obviously is unacceptable.
3: De Notre-Dame ou de Saint-Denis, ce qui est évidemment inacceptable.
1: Poland's top diplomat Radoslav Sikorski dubbed the Russian strike scandalous and expressed hope that it would finally disabuse Christians worldwide of the absurd idea that Vladimir Putin is some defender of faith. Before his latest call with Donald Trump, Volodymyr Zelensky had proposed direct ceasefire talks with Vladimir Putin involving the US and Europe. The move has been backed by Britain, Germany and France, but rejected by the Kremlin. Tuesday is the 1574th day of Ukraine's heroic resistance against Russia's full-scale international law-breaking invasion, started in February 2022, which follows Moscow's 2014 started illegal occupation of the Ukrainian Crimea and parts of its Donetsk and Luhansk regions. For News from Poland, Marcin Matuszewski.
0: This is Polish Radio broadcasting from Warsaw, and you're listening to our Monday through Friday Current Affairs magazine. Coming up, new report reveals the scale of children's digital exposure in Poland.
4: Parents' social awareness is growing too slowly, partially because for decades they have been surrounded by positive messages about the internet offering opportunities and social media being a window to the world. Therefore, in the recommendations at the end of the report, we emphasize the need for systemic regulation.
0: Also, Polish team claims historic victory at the 24-hour Le Mans race.
5: Once again, they proved that they are phenomenal and very well prepared. You'll see what they're capable of. They are perfect, and we should all keep our fingers crossed for them as they are Polish through and through.
0: But first, Poland is set to plow billions into its biggest rail expansion ever, including long kilometers of new railways and upgrades of many existing ones, as well as high-speed routes designed to cut travel times between major cities and strengthen military mobility. More from Michał Owczarek.
2: Government officials on Monday unveiled plans to add or upgrade more than 10,000 kilometres of railway lines under a multi-billion euro investment programme aimed at improving transport connections across the country. The initiative is a key component of the flagship Port Poland Transport Hub project, which includes a major new airport to be built about 50 kilometres west of Warsaw, and scheduled to open in 2032. the rail program is expected to cost nearly 150 billion euro by 2050. Government spokesman for Port Poland, Maciej Lasek, on Monday described the integrated railway network as the first comprehensive blueprint in Poland's history for expanding and upgrading the national rail system on such a scale.
6: Pierwszy projekt, który powstał...
2: This is the first project of its kind to be developed based on traffic forecasts. Transport modeling. Every kilometer of track and every section included in the plan is backed by hard data. This is not one person's vision or just a line drawn on a map. It is the product of work carried out over the past 18 months.
6: Jest to coś, co było wypracowywane przez ostatnie półtora roku.
2: The rail upgrade includes a Poland in 100 minutes guideline, a plan to reduce travel times between the country's largest cities to around 1 hour and 40 minutes or less. Another key objective is Poland in 3 hours, aiming to cut rail journey times across the country's east, west and north-south axes to about 3 hours. The project is also designed to tackle transport exclusion and improve connectivity in underserved areas. Piotr Rachwalski,

0: to przepracowane przez wiele miesięcy.
1: The framework that has been developed over many months in consultation with regional stakeholders should be formally adopted through a government resolution, just as was done for the motorway network in the early 1990s. Rail has never benefited from that kind of long-term framework. Instead, successive governments focused largely on closing routes. This is the first time we are seriously discussing an expansion of the rail network. Over the 37 years since the fall of communism, Poland has added just 50 kilometers of new railway lines, sort of isolated stretches. According to government forecasts, a total of over 700 million passengers will use rail services in 2050, which would represent an over 60% increase compared to last year. Officials said the railway network has also been designed as dual-use infrastructure with security and military functions in mind. Queried by reporters about the funding for the project, officials did not specify where the money would come from. Reporting for News from Poland, I'm Michał Owczarek.
2: You're listening to News from Poland coming your way from Warsaw. A report titled Internet Children 2026 highlights the alarming exposure of over 1.2 million Polish children aged 7 to 14 to online alcohol advertising, with nearly half of those children using popular AI chatbots and 60% navigating social media platforms despite age restrictions. The findings raise critical concerns about digital regulation. Over to Ada Janiszewska.
3: More than 1.2 million children aged from 7 to 14 in Poland have been exposed to alcohol advertising online. Nearly half of children in this age group use the world's most popular AI chatbot, and 60% of children under the age of 15 regularly use social media platforms despite age restrictions designed to keep younger users off these services. These are some of the most striking findings from the Internet Children 2026, a landmark report presented on June 15th at the Polish Parliament. The study paints a detailed picture of childhood in today's digital environment and raises urgent questions about regulation, platform accountability, and children's rights in the online world. According to Magdalena Bigaj, president of the Digital Citizenship Institute Foundation, the scale of children's exposure is enormous. Parents' social awareness is growing too slowly, partially because for decades they have been surrounded by positive messages about the internet offering opportunities and social media being a window to the world. Therefore, in the recommendations at the end of the report, we emphasize the need for systemic regulation. This year's report takes a broad view of the digital ecosystem, examining social media platforms, messaging services, online games, and attention-driven business models. It states the internet is no longer simply a tool. It is an environment where children grow up, learn, socialize, and form their understanding of the world. According to Aleksandra Załęska from Gemius Polska, 4/5 of young children are online, often using major social networking sites, highlighting that many children are in digital spaces designed for older audiences. Children who use the internet do so very intensively. They spend an average of 4 hours and 25 minutes online per day. Children's internet is housed in their phones. 98% of children who are active online use mobile devices. One of the report's most significant additions is its examination of artificial intelligence use among young people. Researchers found that 43% of children are already using the most popular AI chatbot, demonstrating how quickly generative AI tools have entered everyday childhood experiences. But perhaps the most concerning finding is the exposure of children to advertising for products that are legally restricted to adults. The report estimates that 1.2 million children aged from 7 to 14 encountered alcohol advertisements online. Dr. Konrad Ciesiołkiewicz from the Center for Information Society Analysis at Korczak University emphasizes that the internet is a high-risk environment for people too young. Therefore, introducing age limits for users of websites and platforms is crucial.

0: The question is whether the age of 13 is sufficient. We already know it isn't, but it's still not being respected. This is a high-risk environment because the scale of all forms of abuse, sexual and related, is skyrocketing. Monika Rosa, chair of the Parliamentary Committee for Children and Youth, argues that legislation is essential. We need tough legislation that will restrict access to pornography and punish pedo streamers. This is the Digital Services Act, which involves creating a secure digital architecture piece by piece. This will eliminate addictive advertising, make algorithms more readable, and ensure companies face financial consequences for violating rights, including children's rights. The report's authors stressed that the discussion should not be reduced to technology alone. The digital environment influences children's development, mental health, social relationships, sense of identity, and exposure to both recognition and harm. The Internet Children 2026 report ultimately serves as a call to action. Its authors hope that data will encourage regulators, educators, technology companies, and child protection institutions to move beyond discussion and implement concrete measures. For News from Poland, Ada Janiszewska.
1: And finally in the magazine, Poland's Inter-Europol competition team made motorsport history at the 24 Hours of Le Mans by defending their title and securing a spectacular 1-2 finish in the LMP2 class. Meanwhile, Polish driver Robert Kubica and his team failed to repeat last year's hypercar victory, ultimately finishing in 7th place. Piotr Urbaniak has the story.
2: Poland's Inter-Europol competition team delivered a historic result at the 24 Hours of Le Mans, taking the top two spots in the LMP2 class and defending last year's title. The team, known as the Turbo Bakers, moved into the lead after a brake failure in Ducan team car in the final hours and held that position through the finish, completely outclassing the competition. Krzysztof Hołowczyc is a former race driver and European champion. On his own social media, he extended his congratulations to the Polish team. Once again, they proved that they are phenomenal and very well prepared. It's not a matter of luck or coincidence. They are simply winners. I'm proud of them. I know them, and I even had the opportunity to drive that car. They are a phenomenal team aiming for the top. You'll see what they're capable of. They are perfect, and we should all keep our fingers crossed for them as they are Polish through and through. The 24 Hours of Le Mans, first held in 1923, stands as one of the world's oldest and most prestigious endurance races. The event runs on the Circuit de la Sarthe in France, a layout combining closed circuits and public roads. The track measures more than 13 kilometers, making it the longest on the World Endurance Championship calendar. The competition involves three classes: hypercar for top-tier prototypes, LMP2 for high downforce prototypes, and LMGT3 for GT race cars. Inter-Europol competition claimed its third LMP2 victory. The team, based near Warsaw, is led by Jakub Śmiechowski, who drove car number 43 that ultimately won the class. Łukasz Byśkiniewicz is a race driver and automotive journalist. Speaking with Polish radio, he described the scale of the Turbo Baker's success. Imagine entering just two cars and having them take the top two spots in the LMP2 class, the second most prestigious category at Le Mans. The Polish Inter-Europol competition team truly made history in global motorsports. This marks their second consecutive win, securing a spectacular 1-2 finish. What a fantastic achievement for the Polish squad. Huge congratulations. We have every reason to be proud. Polish drivers have enjoyed success at Le Mans before. Robert Kubica won last year's hypercar race, becoming the first Pole to claim that title while representing a team named AF Corse. Kubica did not repeat this achievement this year. AF Corsair struggled with slow training pace, hardware issues, and a distant starting slot, leaving the team with little margin for error. It's a shame, but Ferrari and their car are lagging behind the competition this year, so they just aren't fully competitive, said Byszkiniewicz. Kubica later received a penalty for exceeding limits in a slow zone, further hurting the team's chances. Despite strong pace during his stints, he remained outside the top three for most of the race. AF Corsair finished seventh, while Team Toyota claimed a hypercar win. For news from Poland, I'm Piotr Urbaniak.
1: Thank you, Piotr. And remember, there's always next year. And that item brought us to the end of this Monday edition of our News from Poland Current Affairs magazine. But remember to check our website and social media for first-hand information and updates. I'm Sławek Szewc. Thanks for sharing your time.

0: You are tuned to Polish Radio External Service Broadcasting from Warsaw. Hello, my name is Marcin Matuszewski and this is Q&A, a program showcasing news and views of trends and phenomena in Polish society. Welcome to the show. In today's episode, we are turning our attention to the infamous Shadow Fleet, Moscow's fleet of tankers, which under the flags of numerous countries violate international sanctions by transporting Russian oil exports. A deep dive into this topic will be provided by Elżbieta Kaca, head of the International Sanctions Project at the Polish Institute of International Affairs, PISM. For my initial questions, let's assume that there might still be some people unaware of Putin's Shadow Fleet existence. Bearing this in mind, can you please explain to our listeners what exactly hides behind the Shadow Fleet name?
1: Sure, Russian Shadow Fleet are tankers, around 700 vessels, which operate outside international maritime rules. Those are usually older tankers, on average 22 years old. They do not have sufficient insurance. They hide their location. They frequently change flags. They conceal their identity. Those tankers are basically used for two reasons. First of all, to not comply with the sanctions. And the second purpose is that they are increasingly used as hybrid threat tool. They, for instance, are crushing the critical infrastructure. They are used for intelligence gathering, etc.
0: So to put it in perspective, can you maybe present some numbers, like what amounts of crude oil are transported by the Shadow Fleet, if we are aware of this, and what kind of money is Russia making thanks to its actions?
1: Currently, the vast majority of Russian crude oil, including the petroleum products, are exported through Shadow Fleet, around 60% of all Russian export. This means that basically daily Russia is transporting products worth thousands of millions of euros. So this is pretty high number. Russian Shadow Fleet is the main tool to evade sanctions. In our report, we really see that since invasion, the Western sanctions, oil embargo and the price cap worsened Russia economic situation and Russia oil export. They forced Russia to sell crude oil on discounts between 2022 and 2025. So Russia earned less than it could have earned. In this period of time, we see that really the conditions of Russian oil export has worsened. For instance, the oil export has fallen by 10%. Oil production has fallen by 5%. This is also the result of the attack of Ukraine on Russian critical energy infrastructure and also
0: so-called direct sanctions.
1: Exactly. And we see that sanctions work, but they could have harsher impact if not Russian Shadow Fleet. And we see that the G7 coalition, mainly EU and UK, with some help with US, mainly during Biden presidency, has taken harsh steps to fight Shadow Fleet, but still it's not enough.
0: Sanctions circumventing aside, there is also a military / espionage / sabotage side of the Shadow Fleet vessels' actions. Can you please tell our listeners a bit more about it?
1: Sure. You have to remember first that the Shadow Fleet is a strategic tool in Russian hands, that it is directed by central administration, and they fund a very dense network of intermediaries in exotic jurisdiction to hide the connection with Russian state. At the same time, some vessels are even escorted by Russian Navy. They are secured by armed crew. And some vessels have been suspected of espionage, of intelligence gathering, like looking at ports and looking at critical infrastructure. Finnish authorities boarded the tanker Eagle's because it dragged its anchor through 5 cables, some telecommunication cables and 1 energy cable. And the damage costed around 60 billion of euros. Some vessels are just crossing critical infrastructure several times, 3 times. So evidently they are doing something. But at the end of the day, it is very difficult to detain such vessels because it is very difficult to prove that it was on purpose. So definitely since the beginning of the year, we have, I think, around 12 detentions of Russian shadow fleet in European waters, mainly in the Baltic by Sweden, Belgium, France, in Atlantic Ocean. But we also see that the problem is that the vessels can be detained for several weeks. You can impose a high penalty of several millions of euros. But then, according to international maritime law, you cannot detain such vessels forever in your port.
0: Poland is on its way to complete some very important investments in the Baltic Sea, the offshore wind farms and such. So within a year or two, it will become even more important to be able to secure them from hostile acts by the shadow fleet vessels.
1: Yeah, definitely this is a hot topic currently in Poland, and lots has been done and lot is going to be done in this field. Definitely we have a huge boom of maritime energy infrastructure, shadow fleet, but also ordinary small Russian vessels are really a threat for such infrastructure. And there is a new center in Gdańsk created just to see and locate quickly such suspicious vessels. Then there is a question, obviously, how to protect this infrastructure, because, you know, there is a risk of escalation. So there is currently a question which institution will protect, even military or coast guard, etc. So yes, I think this is the question which will stay with us for coming next 2 years at least.
0: Last but not least, even if someone has absolutely no regard for all the things we've already listed, another reason that you briefly mentioned for stopping the shadow fleet is the environmental risk these vessels pose. Am I correct?
1: Yes, definitely. I mean, Russian shadow fleet is basically a threat for all of us. Since 2022, in our PISM report on Russian shadow fleet, we have identified around 25 incidents with the involvement of such vessels. The issue is that those are old ships which should have been scrapped. There is a higher risk of accidents and higher risk of oil spillage. And you have to remember that the oil spillage is very harmful for the maritime environment, but also this is a cost because such vessels do not have insurance. So then a cost of one spillage in Baltic Sea is of around 900 million of euros. And then in Southeast Asia, it is even higher, of 1.5 billion of euros. So really, there is no point of waiting for such a disaster.
0: To sum it up, what are the ways to put a stop to shadow fleet actions?
1: The only thing you can do is to minimize risk and to decrease the number of such vessels. And because Baltic Sea and North Sea are the main route for Russian seaborne export. Through Baltic Sea, I think around 45% of Russian oil and oil products export goes. The issue is really to make it harder to pass it. So a coordinated answer between Baltic coastal states with the detentions, with the increased controls to make it really harder to pass this and more costly. Then what you can do also is to tighten the environmental standards in Baltic Sea. You can have another maritime convention specifically on Baltic Sea, but also on threats on critical infrastructure. And then also it would be useful to push on importers of Russian oil with further sanctions. But here position of United States is crucial. So I think it is possible when the oil market slightly stabilizes because of Hormuz threat. And finally, it would be really good to adopt by EU and UK the ban on providing maritime services to Russian oil, because currently Russia is bypassing the sanctions by switching legal vessels and shadow fleet, because still it is legally possible to have, for instance, Greek or Cypriot operators deliver their services. If it is not possible, then there is more clarity. And I think those would be enough.
0: In today's Q&A magazine, I spoke with Elżbieta Kaca, the head of the International Sanctions Project at the Polish Institute of International Affairs, PISM. My name is Marcin Matuszewski. Thank you for listening and hear you soon.

You're tuned to Warsaw. Howdy, I'm Michał Owczarek in Warsaw, bringing to you this new Soundcheck, a program that showcases Polish pop artists and events. In this show, we're going to focus on a festival that is held annually around this time of year. So, we're moving to the southern city of Opole to take a closer look at the National Festival of Polish Song, held at the first weekend of June. The 63rd edition felt like a return to its traditional strengths, discovering new talent, celebrating major Polish artists, and mixing contemporary pop with legacy acts. The event featured the classic competitions, including premieres and debuts. The latter, won by Karolina Harko, who emerged as the breakthrough newcomer with her performance of Hamak or Hammock.

Ranking just behind this performance while winning the Audience Choice Award in the Newcomers Showcase was Maya Oleshkov. At just 16 years old, she came into the festival with momentum after winning a TV talent show, earning her place in the debuts competition. Oleshkov performed the song Jeszcze Raz, Once Again, which resonated strongly with viewers who heavily praised her electric energy, drawing comparisons to rock icons like Agnieszka Chylińska or Beata Kozidrak. Coverage after the performance highlighted her young age relative to many competitors, strong audience engagement leading some commentators to describe Oleshkov as one of the most memorable personalities of the evening.

If one performance is likely to be remembered as the festival's signature competitive moment, it was by Sargis, whose song Zemia, the Land, won both the jury vote and the public vote in the prestigious premiers contest. As winning both major voting groups is relatively rare and suggests broad appeal beyond niche audiences, the song, dealing with identity and belonging, stood out for its deeper message and vocal quality. Born in Armenia, Sargis moved to Poland at the age of 2, growing up in the country's southern Silesia region. He attended Polish schools, absorbed the country's culture, but also kept Armenian language and traditions alive at home. That dual identity sits at the core of his winning track, The Land, which draws on Polish cultural figures alongside Armenian influences.

According to most reviewers, this edition of Poland's National Song Contest wasn't defined by a single viral moment so much as by a balance between new discoveries and established stars. If one show is likely to be remembered for pure artistry and stagecraft, it is Justyna Styczkowska's anniversary gig. A real showstopper, the non-competing show was celebrating Styczkowska's 30 years in the business, including her two Eurovision stints. Critics noted she effectively upstaged the entire competition. Her visually elaborate performance, full of vocal and dance displays, showcased material spanning three decades and served as a reminder of her status as one of Poland's most distinctive live acts. The spectacular career-spanning show closed with her 2025 Eurovision entry, Gaia.

under the overarching theme, hits are for a moment, classics are forever, this edition of the National Festival of Polish Song was widely praised by viewers and critics for its multi-generational focus. The festival's closing day was dedicated to special projects, among which was the band Lady Punk's closing set featuring a 45th anniversary special. The legendary rock outfit led a massive stadium-wide sing-along, taking the audience on a deeply nostalgic journey of their nearly semi-centennial discography. Fans heard their immortal rock hits spanning multiple musical generations in a sentimental and deeply moving finale. So why don't we take a stroll down memory lane and round off the show with one of the staple hits they played that night, like this one from the 1980s titled Mniej niż Zero, Less Than Zero. That's it for today. Thanks for listening from me, Michał Owczarek. Catch you again soon. Bye-bye.

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1: On the next Fresh Air, an inside look at Donald Trump's campaign to acquire Greenland. While it's faded from the headlines, New Yorker staff writer Ben Taub says there are ongoing influence operations at Trump's direction to keep the possibility alive. In a new article, Taub reveals some key players in the effort and its impact on our European allies. Join us.
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1: It's 8 p.m. in Israel on Tuesday, the 16th of June. In the headlines, President Trump launches an unprecedented attack on Israeli actions in Lebanon, suggesting Syria, not Israel, should rein in Hezbollah. Iran insists there can be no Gulf ceasefire if the IDF remains in Lebanon. The Memorandum of Understanding will be signed in Switzerland on Friday. Prime Minister Netanyahu admits he does not know what is in the agreement. The Air Force commander confirmed President Trump's intervention torpedoed a massive attack on Iran last week at the last minute. Israel declares Route 60 the biblical highway. And the weather, no significant change. Good evening, this is Mark Weiss with the news. President Trump has launched a scathing attack on Israeli actions in Lebanon, saying if Israel can't do the job without killing everyone else, Syria should do the job. He was speaking at the G7 gathering in France today in a bilateral meeting with the Qatari emir, Tamim bin Hamed Al Thani.
2: Can this deal survive if Israel attacks Lebanon?
3: It can, and you know, I consider that the minor war, Iran's a big one, but we have that little pinprick out there that constantly rears its head, and that's Hezbollah. I'll tell you what, Israel's fighting Hezbollah too long, and too many people are being killed. And you don't have to knock down an apartment house every time you're looking for somebody, because there are a lot of people in those apartment houses, and they're not all Hezbollah, that I can tell you. And I suggested to Israel to let Syria take care of Hezbollah. Because to be honest with you, I think they'd do a better job of doing it. Without us, without the United States, there would be no Israel. Without me, there would be no Israel, because no other president was willing to do what I did. I've had a great relationship with Bibi, but now Bibi has to be more responsible with respect to Lebanon. Lebanon used to be a great country. It was a country where you had professors, doctors, lawyers. The great intellect was in Lebanon. Now it's just, it's terrible. I would say of all countries, they've been treated the worst. And they can't defend themselves. And they have Hezbollah, which is a problem for them. So, no, I'm not happy with the way Israel has handled themselves with Lebanon and with Hezbollah. They should have been able to do the job faster. It just goes on forever. And when that happens, it throws a negative light on the big deal, and that's the deal with Iran.
1: President Trump. Hezbollah has received assurances from Iran that it will demand a withdrawal of Israeli troops from Lebanon in its next phase of talks with the United States, Hezbollah's media relations office told Reuters today. A withdrawal would be the result of, and not a precondition for, continuing talks between Tehran and Washington following the signing of the Memorandum of Understanding the two countries on Friday, Hezbollah said. The group told Reuters that there would be no nuclear deal between Iran and the United States unless the Israelis withdraw from Lebanon. Iran's parliament speaker, Mohammed Baghir Ghalibaf, told his Lebanese counterpart that Israel must withdraw from what he termed the occupied areas in Lebanon and that displaced residents of the country's south must return to their homes. In a call with Lebanese parliament speaker, Nabih Berri, the Iranian top negotiator also said the war must end on all fronts, including Lebanon. Hezbollah is not included in the U.S.-Iran deal, U.S. Ambassador to Israel Mike Huckabee said today, citing Secretary of State Mark Rubio and adding that Israel does not need Iran's permission to defend itself. The U.S.-Iran Memorandum of Understanding could be signed on Friday at the Burgenstock Mountain Top Resort in central Switzerland, according to a statement issued by the Swiss government. The Swiss Foreign Ministry said in a statement it has been in close contact with the US, Iran, Pakistan and Qatar regarding the possible signing ceremony. President Trump maintained on Tuesday that an interim accord with Iran makes clear Tehran will never be allowed to develop a nuclear weapon. Speaking ahead of talks with Qatar's Emir, Sheikh Tamim bin Hamad Al Thani, on the sidelines of the G7 summit in France, Trump defended the 14-point memorandum of understanding, warning that all hell will rain down on Iran if it sought to acquire a nuclear weapon.
3: We have our deal done with Iran, and it should be successful. It goes to a second stage, which I think will be actually easier. I didn't want to attack them last week, but we had no choice. And we did it twice, actually. We were doing it a third time, and we were able to not have to do that. But we have a deal that's a fair deal. It's a good deal. We are not investing any money in Iran, by the way. That rumor got out there yesterday. It was ridiculous. We have the right to go in someday and do if I want to do something or if somebody wants to do something, but we are not investing any money. We have no obligation to invest any money in Iran. The one thing that's happening that's of note, frankly, the only thing that really matters to me, is Iran will never have a nuclear weapon. And it says it loud and clear. They're not going to develop it. They're not going to buy it. They're not going to do anything with it. And if they do, they suffer unbelievable consequences. Not just a little bit, like, I won't even tell you the consequences, but the consequences are the ultimate consequences. And with that being said, I hope we have a very good relationship. But the biggest thing is they will not have a nuclear weapon. And that's the reason I got in, and that's the reason I agreed to sign. They will not develop, purchase, buy, or any other thing. They're not going to acquire a nuclear weapon. If they do, all hell will rain down on them. Now, you talk about regime change. I never cared about regime change. It's never a part, but I guess you have regime change because you know better than anybody. The first group, they're all dead. The second group, they're dead. A part of the third group is gone. And we're dealing with people that I think are very rational people. And they were nice to deal with. They were strong people, smart people. I think actually they're smarter than the first and second group. But they're not radicalized, and they're, you know, looking to help their country.
1: President Trump. Vice President J.D. Vance told Fox News that President Trump may decide to release Washington's agreement with Tehran before Friday. The agreement, which was electronically signed by leaders in the U.S. and Iran, is expected to be signed in person on Friday. Vance said the deal would involve no direct U.S. funding and also responded to comments by former President Barack Obama, saying Gulf Arab states support the new agreement and opposed the 2015 Joint Comprehensive Plan of Action, the JCPOA.
4: A lot of people are questioning, why not release the memorandum of understanding? You said it will happen this week.
5: Correct. So there are some diplomatic protocols, Sean. There are some sequencing that the Pakistanis have been involved in this. The Qataris have been involved in this. And what the president has said is the agreement will come out on Friday. He may decide to release the agreement sooner than that. But we have this formal ceremony on Friday, and that's when the president right now wants to release the memorandum. The agreement says they are not getting a single dime of American money. That's just not what this is. What the agreement does say, Sean, is, again, if the Iranians behave, and if there are sanctions relief, and if the Iranians are integrated into the world economy, we would invite other countries, not us, but other countries to invest in their country. That's fine, but only if they comply with the terms of the agreement.
4: Obama took a shot and said, I don't think this deal is any better than the deal we had before. The JCPOA was dramatically different than what you are describing here tonight.
5: And I'd ask the president, the former president, I'd say, Obama, why in the world, if it's the same thing, why is it that the Gulf Arabs hated your deal and they love our deal? They are the ones who are in the region. They know what it means to enrich the worst terrorist regime in the world. And they also know what it means to turn over a new leaf and to go to a different future. So I think President Obama, he should acknowledge that the people who are closest to this, they love the Trump deal. They hate the Obama deal. And that's maybe the biggest endorsement of this plan.
1: Vice President Vance. Iran and the U.S. will start a new round of negotiations in Switzerland on Friday to reach a final agreement after the Memorandum of Understanding is signed, according to the Iranian Foreign Minister. Abbas Araghchi also warned that any Israeli attack on Lebanon or continued presence in Lebanese territory from now on constituted a violation of the interim agreement with the U.S. In our view, the two parties to this memorandum are the U.S. and Israel on one side and Iran and Hezbollah on the other, he said. The Wall Street Journal reports that Iran will be permitted to immediately start selling fuel and oil under the agreement reached with the U.S. According to the report, waivers for sanctions related to oil sales will take effect upon Friday's signing of the Memorandum of Understanding. The provisions will include banking, transport, and insurance services required to facilitate sales, according to the Wall Street Journal. The Trump administration is considering establishing a $300 billion investment fund for Iran if Tehran adheres to the ceasefire agreement that includes a nuclear deal, according to the Financial Times. The financial incentives would be tied to Iran's adherence to the MOU to be signed on Friday. Qatar's foreign ministry spokesperson Majid Al Ansari said on Tuesday the Memorandum of Understanding was expected to reopen the Strait of Hormuz to normal navigation, allowing Qatar to resume supplying energy to world markets.
6: We are cautiously optimistic that the signing of the Memorandum of Understanding will lead to a next phase of regional security through the talks that will take place on the nuclear program and on other issues relating to regional security. But we are confident that, as reported, the MOU will reopen the Strait for normal navigation, and that would allow countries like Qatar to again be supplying energy to the world and to lessen the burden of the closure of the Strait of Hormuz on international energy markets, of course, and food markets as a result of the fertilizer. So,
1: Qatar's foreign ministry spokesperson, Majid Al Ansari. What are they saying in Iran about the Memorandum of Understanding? We spoke with Iran analyst Nati Tobian. We are speaking with Iran analyst Nati Tobian. So how is the regime portraying this Memorandum of Understanding reached with the U.S., presumably as a significant achievement?
7: This is the way they present it. Of course, no one except the ones who have signed the MOU, namely J.D. Vance, Donald Trump, and Mohammad Bagher Ghalibaf, the Speaker of the Iranian Majlis Parliament, know exactly what they have signed on. But there are two main narratives, the narrative that is prevalent in the Iranian mainstream media of the regime, that we have defeated the U.S., and the U.S. had yielded to all our demands. On the other hand, deputy of the head of their Committee for Foreign Policy and National Security, Mahmoud Ambabian, has said in an interview that according to the draft that he has, it is a contrary, and with Iran signing this MOU, it will become an American colony. This is what he calls it. And he says that there are much better demands for Iran in the previous draft, but the recent draft that he's seen is much worse document that he can ever imagine. We'll have to wait and see when Donald Trump will publish the whole document.
1: And what about Lebanon? Because the Iranian foreign minister today made it clear that as far as Tehran is concerned, the ceasefire also includes Lebanon, and even a presence of IDF troops in Lebanon would be considered a violation of the ceasefire.
7: Yes, but on the other hand, we have the statement of an American high official that as far as the United States is concerned, Israel has the right to defend itself. And the MOU doesn't include any retreat of the Israeli forces from Lebanon. So we'll have to wait and see what really is in the document.
1: Now, President Trump, of course, was playing up the fact that Iran says it will not acquire a nuclear bomb. But isn't it true that the regime has been saying this all along? So it's not really a concession on Iran's part, is it?
7: Add what you said to the latest leak of the CIA that has informed President that the Iranians have said during the negotiations is in contrast with their internal discussions and. This is basically their life insurance policy. If they waiver it, they just, they're totally exposed. And I'm not the one who's saying it. High officials inside Iran say it. And if all that is, all that what you've said is not enough, you just have to look at the demonstration, in Iran worldwide, the central squares, which is, led by the very tough and hardliners of the regime that say that all the negotiators are traitors and they demand that should be held accountable, but to be prosecuted and, brought to a court because the Iranian regime hasn't had the chance to bury their leader.

0: three league matches. The club was also fined 10 million crowns. Carvinagh mayor and representative of the club, Jan Wolf, received a 12-year ban from all football-related activities for his role in influencing the three matches. He was additionally fined 3 million crowns. Three quarters of Czechs view the country's labour shortage as a serious problem, and 60% expect the situation to get worse over the next 10 to 15 years, suggests a survey conducted by the STEM Mark agency for recruitment company Orienta Czech. However, only 19% of respondents support the active recruitment of non-nationals, and one in three would prefer to resolve this situation without the hiring of foreigners. The weather forecast should be mainly overcast in Czechia on Wednesday, with an average high temperature of 24 degrees Celsius. Temperatures are expected to rise to 30 degrees Celsius or higher at the end of the week.
1: The Czech government on Monday made good on its promise to abolish license fees for public service media and fund them directly from the state budget. The approved draft law, which will now go to the lower house, has raised a storm of controversy, with opposition parties saying they will fight it every step of the way. Daniela Lazarová has more.
2: Under the draft proposal presented by Culture Minister Otto Klempisch, the public broadcasters will be allotted a set sum annually, indexed in line with inflation. Czech television would receive 5.74 billion crowns and Czech radio 2.065 billion crowns. The figures are based on the broadcasters' 2024 budgets before last year's license fee increase, which was the first in 17 years. The allocations are around 1 billion crowns lower for Czech television and roughly 400 million crowns lower for Czech radio than their current budgets. Prime Minister Andrej Babiš rejected suggestions that the government was seeking to undermine the independence of the broadcasters and bring them to heel through financial pressure. He argued that funding public broadcasters through the state budget would reduce the burden on citizens and businesses and force them to economize.
3: Czech radio and Czech television have made no effort to try to economize. All of Europe is economizing. We could talk for hours about the layoffs at the BBC, about how Deutsche Welle has to economize, French public radio is cutting costs. But there is no sign of this at Czech radio and Czech television. Nobody controls them.
2: In order to change this, the cabinet also backed a proposed amendment to the law that would give the Supreme Audit Office the right to review the finances of Czech television and Czech radio in the future and even retroactively. The heads of Czech radio and Czech television have warned of far-reaching consequences of the funding overhaul, saying they would be forced to cut up to 700 jobs and significantly restrict operations. The head of Czech television, Hinek Hudárek, described the plan as unacceptable and almost destructive for public service broadcasting.
1: The proposal is absolutely shocking. I did not expect it. I don't think any of us expected that we would return to 2024 before the license fee amendment. We cannot work with this sum and provide the kind of service our audience is used to. This would significantly restrict production and result in significant layoffs. We will now have to begin discussions with the Czech Television Council, since we would have to revise the already approved five-year plans.
2: Czech radio head René Zavoral voiced similar concerns.
3: It will mean major savings and cuts for us, not only in administration and operations, but above all, it will affect listeners through production, programs and broadcasting. We will reduce regional broadcasting, significantly cut production for children and young audiences, and we will have to reconsider premiere productions planned for the next year. We will definitely have to discuss whether we can maintain the same network of foreign correspondents and reporters. But this whole issue is not just about cost-cutting. We are strictly against abolishing license fees because the current system guarantees the highest possible degree of autonomy.
2: The head of Czech radio called for constitutional safeguards to protect the broadcaster's independence, adding that he hoped the proposal could still be amended in that respect. Based on earlier calculations, Czech television would have to sack between 350

0: and 500 employees. Czech Radio would have to lay off 150 to 200 people. The trade unions of both organizations are on strike alert, and a warning strike is planned for Monday, June the 22nd. Meanwhile, opposition parties in Parliament have slammed the government's plan, saying they would fight the draft proposal as never before, employing whatever obstruction tactics are at their disposal. František Talíř of the Christian Democrats, chairman of the Parliamentary Media Committee, told reporters that he viewed the proposed law as a direct attack on the independence of Czech television and Czech radio. "The key point here is that we are copying Slovakia's path," he said, expressing concern that future governments could alter funding levels from year to year and thus put political pressure on the institutions. Andrea Hofmanová of the Pirate Party, another member of the Parliamentary Media Committee, voiced similar criticism, saying that her party plans to challenge the legislation before the European Commission because it believes the proposal violates European rules on the predictability and stability of funds. Civic Democratic Party leader Martin Kupka has accused the government of mafia practices in subjugating a critical press, saying that if the opposition could not stop the approval of the law in Parliament, it would not hesitate to challenge it in the Constitutional Court. Meanwhile, the ruling coalition remains unfazed by the storm and is determined to push through the proposed legislation on its 108-member majority in the lower house. It hopes to see it take effect as of January 2027.
1: Thank you to Daniela Lazarová for her story. A 17th-century engraving by Wenceslas Holler has returned to the Beneš villa in Sezimovo Ústí after spending decades with relatives of the Czechoslovak president in the United States. For the family, the donation is not only the return of a work of art, but also a symbolic act of remembrance, reconciliation and homecoming. Vít Pohanka has more.
2: The engraving was officially presented to the Beneš villa by Tuska Benešová, granddaughter of the former president's nephew that had cared for it in the United States.
3: The print was a gift from Hanna Beneš to my grandmother. They knew each other from Putney in London during the war, and my grandmother visited her here several times after they moved to the United States as well. It hung in the home of my grandmother, and she always remembered Czechoslovakia very strongly and was very happy to know that the country is doing well. When she died, my father inherited the print, and he was an historian and also works with museums, and he felt very strongly that the print belonged in the Czech Republic and should be returned to the villa where it used to hang, and that its value as a piece of art is tied to its history here at the villa, and that it is more important for it to be here in the villa than it would be to remain in the family.
2: For her father, himself historian, John Beneš, this was never simply a valuable work of art. It was part of the history of the Beneš family and of Czechoslovakia itself. Returning it, he believed, was the right thing to do. Although he didn't live to see it happen, his daughter has now fulfilled that wish.
3: Well, it fulfills the dream of my father. And I believe that my grandmother would also be very pleased to know that the gift from Hanna Beneš is being well cared for and will be rejoining the collection that it was once a part of. So I think there were many painful historical moments during the war period, and this feels like it's healing some of those wounds. So the family did suffer after 1938, and this feels like it is correcting some painful historical moments and bringing some peace in my mind that that healing is possible.
2: Standing inside the villa was also a deeply personal experience. Tuska Benešová realized she was walking through rooms that had once been familiar to her grandmother. She even remembered a family photograph that had stood on Hanna Benes's desk many years ago.
3: It is nice to know that my grandmother had visited here and that I'm walking in the same rooms that she used to return to. And I'm also remembering the small picture of myself as a baby that used to be on the desk of Hanna Benes. And it feels like this is a place that I was once, at least in some form, and I'm returning to there.
2: For Tuska's family, exile never meant cutting ties with their homeland. Those ties continued through regular visits, memories, and eventually through this engraving. Today, Tuska sees its return as more than the homecoming of a work of art.
3: I think the artwork has most value as part of the Czech cultural heritage. It is Holler was a famous Czech engraver, and it symbolizes the cultural traditions of the Czech Republic. And I think it's very symbolic that these cultural traditions migrated to the United States, influenced life in the United States, and come back here. That connection, that transfer, I think is very important. There has always historically been very close connections between Czechs in the United States and Czechs here. And I think the circulation of the artwork also symbolizes the connections and the circulation among Czechs in exile and Czechs here. So I think that's symbolic to show those connections.
2: So the engraving has finally returned to the place where its story began. For the museum, it's a significant addition to the Benes collection. For the Benes family, it is the fulfillment of a promise. And for Tuska Benešová, it is proof that even after decades, history can sometimes come full circle.
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1: 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Tell us your story. 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Since when have you known Radio Prague International, and what does Radio Prague International mean to you today? And last but not least, choose one story from our archive and tell us why it resonated with you. 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Now, in these uncertain times, more than ever, it is your story that would be of value to us. Share it with us, share it with the world. The floor is yours. Diplomats, poses, ambassadors, charity representatives, and government officials gathered at Prague's historic Černín Palace on the 12th of June as the Diplomatic Spouses Association awarded more than 1.3 million Czech crowns to 16 Czech charities. Anna Marie Regner has the story.
5: Held at the Ministry of Foreign Affairs, the annual DSA Charity Awards celebrated nearly 3 decades of cooperation between Prague's international diplomatic community and Czech civil society. supports projects ranging from senior care groups and youth integration programs to palliative care and assistance for victims of domestic violence. Opening the ceremony, Czech Foreign Minister Petr Maczenka made a short speech to highlight the importance of charitable engagement. The best way to get to know Czechia is not through official reports, but through its people, culture and charity, he said, praising the association's contribution to strengthening ties between the diplomatic corps and Czech society. For Jana Muránská, president of the DSA and wife of Slovak ambassador to Czechia, the diversity of the projects supported reflects the organization's broader mission.
6: Among the projects that were supported, there are projects for children with disadvantages, palliative care, organizations that help elderly, socially excluded, domestic violence. The one charity that works with children on the spectrum of autism, since I am also a mother of a child with autism, for me it is a very, very important issue that we should really participate in spreading the awareness about autism and also helping those who are on the spectrum to be accepted.
5: Muránská emphasized that many of the organizations receiving support address needs that cannot always be fully met through public funding. Among this year's recipients was the Center for Integration of Children and Youth, an organization that helps young people navigate social and health-related challenges. These children even gave a heartwarming performance at the event. Director of the center, Maria Petrželová, has been working for the charity for over 35 years.
7: We try to provide real practical help. The group of children who performed here today includes both healthy children and children facing social or health difficulties, including some with autism. We work especially hard to help them integrate and ensure that other children accept them as part of the group.
5: The ceremony also showed a growing emphasis on autism support services. Representatives from Zasklem, an organization supporting people on the autism spectrum, described how their grant would be utilized.
7: We are a social service organization that helps people on the autism spectrum, children, adolescents and adults. With this funding, we will be able to purchase essential sensory equipment and motor skills training aids.
5: For Sonia Sherihar, wife of Pakistan's ambassador to Czechia and head of the DSA's charity committee, one of the most rewarding aspects of the program is learning about Czech society through the organizations themselves. One charity highlighted by Sherihar was Charita Nový Hrozenkov, which provides palliative care in remote areas of the Wallachian Mountains.
8: They're taking care of people who want to die with dignity in their own homes in a very remote region in the Wallachia Mountains. And I thought that that was something that touched my heart.
5: Beyond the practical impact of the grants, Sherihar shares how the association gives diplomatic spouses a meaningful way to engage with their host country.
8: It gives meaning to the diplomatic spouses, and it gives us a purpose and a way to contribute significantly to the host country. It brings us all together in the diplomatic community, and by giving all that donation money to causes within our host country, it brings us culturally closer to our host country, teaches us a lot about the country, helps us to interact with people that we would never have normally met if we only kept to ourselves. These charities are the people who are doing the actual work. So I feel more proud and honored to be able to support them and to learn more about the Czech Republic through this organization. I have learned that they care about each other.
5: The spirit of community was echoed by Maria Mareševa, a representative of Mezináme, an organization promoting connections between generations. They have an intergenerational center in Prague, providing social care and activities for the elderly as well as people of all ages.
9: We are very grateful that we've received this money because we've already received them last year and we've used them for our intergenerational center here in Prague. It's in Pankrác. We have usually there like some yoga, we have the crafts, we have there some beautiful lectures. Plus we have VR glasses and there are some travel programs so they can just go to New Zealand and they're very happy about it.
5: The DSA itself is a model of international cooperation. Its leadership team includes representatives from Slovakia, Sweden, Pakistan, and the United States, bringing together a diverse group in support of a common goal. Katharina Javral, Vice President of the DSA and spouse of Sweden's ambassador to Czechia, praised her time in Prague as a member of the association.
10: It's all about friendship and culture and then give back, like the charities that we organize. But the friendship is fantastic. It's amazing, actually, because then you get to know the culture quickly. You get to meet people. So it's a great connection between your country or the international society as well as the country you're living in or working for. It's such a privilege for all of us diplomats to be here in Prague, in the Czech Republic. It's such a beautiful country. It has so much history, so much culture, so lovely people. So it's really a true pleasure to be here. And I think all of us diplomats feel that.
5: While the award ceremony celebrated the distribution of this year's grants, organizers are already looking ahead for their largest fundraising event of the year, the International Charity Market. Scheduled for the 21st of November at the Hilton Prague Atrium, the event will once again bring together diplomatic missions from all over the world to showcase their cultures, cuisines, and traditions while raising money for Czech charitable causes. Last year's market featured representatives from 46 countries. For nearly 30 years, the Diplomatic Spouses Association has demonstrated that charity can be a powerful form of diplomacy in building an international community that engages with and gives back to Czech society.
1: Thank you to Anna Maria Regner for her story. Up to 70% of former prisoners in the Czech Republic end up returning to jail, often because they lack access to housing, work, addiction treatment, or family support after release. A new online platform launching this autumn aims to change that by connecting former inmates with organizations that can help them rebuild their lives. Daniela Lazarová has more.
0: Around 10,000 people are released from Czech prisons every year. Many of them have nowhere to go, and the stigma of their past makes it difficult for them to find a job and a decent place to live. Jana, who served an 18-month sentence for property-related crimes, says that what helped her most at the outset was emotional support and acceptance.
11: To byli určitě lidi.
12: At the beginning, it was so important to find people who supported me rather than judged me and who made me feel I was still a human being, that I deserved to be happy again and live a fulfilling life.
0: Jana's greatest challenge was overcoming her drug addiction. While still serving her sentence, she entered a treatment program in Opava.
12: I realized I couldn't manage my drug problem alone. In fact, I was glad I was imprisoned. While there, I was already arranging where I would go after my release, and I secured a place in a follow-up treatment center in Brno.
0: That helped her break the cycle. Today, she returns to prisons to help others fighting addiction. Addiction is one of the most common issues prisoners need help addressing, but there are many others, according to Jonáš Luční of the Czech Prison Service.
12: Everyone's situation is different. Some struggle with addiction, debts, financial problems, or lack the work habits needed to succeed on the job market. Many also have fractured family and social ties and have nowhere to go. The first weeks after release are often decisive. If these people fail to get support, at least in the basic areas of everyday life, they will almost certainly return to criminal activity.
0: Support for released prisoners currently comes mainly from non-profit organizations. The prison service works with some of them, but its reach is uneven across the country. Most support programs are concentrated in Prague and surrounding areas, while services remain limited in South Bohemia and South Moravia. Zuzana Tinglová, executive director of the Association of Organizations Working in Prison Services, says the new platform aims to change that.
11: The capacity of these services is not only highly uneven across the regions, but insufficient overall. At the same time, one of the big problems is simply a lack of information. We would like the new platform to cover the whole country and be available to family members, professionals working with clients, such as social curators, probation officers and prison staff, so they can provide effective support.
0: The website called ProVýstup will offer a nationwide directory of services covering employment assistance, housing, debt resolution, family counseling, and addiction treatment. Users will be able to search for services.
13: On the next Fresh Air, an inside look at Donald Trump's campaign to acquire Greenland. While it's faded from the headlines, New Yorker staff writer Ben Taub says there are ongoing influence operations at Trump's direction to keep the possibility alive. In a new article, Taub reveals some key players in the effort and its impact on our European allies. Join us.
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16: Good morning. What's inside the framework for ending war between the U.S. and Iran? Details are still murky, but Iran says Friday brings a signing ceremony and it will open talks on sanctions and Iran's nuclear program. It's Morning Edition from NPR News. Trump's new Federal Reserve chair oversees his first meeting on interest rates today. I'm Leila Fadel.
17: And I'm E. Martinez. Kevin Warsh wants Fed officials to say less in public about where they think rates are headed. Also, how public support for Luigi Mangione is complicating jury selection in his murder trial. In a chat with two-time Oscar-winning director Alejandro González Iñárritu about his first film, Amores Perros. It's Wednesday, June 17th. Rapper Kendrick Lamar is 39 years old today. News is next.
18: Live from NPR News in Washington, I'm Dave Mattingly. President Trump and other leaders at the G7 summit in France will wrap up their talks today in the French Alps. Trump's efforts to end the war with Iran have gotten a lot of attention at the summit, along with the ongoing war between Russia and Ukraine. Executives from tech companies, including OpenAI and Anthropic, are attending sessions on artificial intelligence and economic growth. Republican Congressman Mike Collins of Georgia has won the GOP nomination for a November Senate race. Sarah Callis with Georgia Public Broadcasting reports.
19: Collins, who has represented Eastern Georgia since 2023, addressed a crowd in a barn an hour south of Atlanta when the race was called.
20: My plan is your next U.S. Senator. I mean, it's simple. I'm just going to use my business experience out there to build on the record of results that I've already delivered in Washington.
19: Collins received an 11th hour endorsement from President Trump over the weekend. His opponent, Derek Dooley, had been supported by Georgia's Republican Governor Brian Kemp since the beginning of his campaign. Collins will face incumbent Democratic Senator John Ossoff this November. For NPR News, I'm Sarah Callis in Jackson, Georgia.
18: Billionaire healthcare executive Rick Jackson is the winner of Georgia's Republican gubernatorial runoff. He defeated the state's lieutenant governor, Burt Jones, who was endorsed by President Trump. Jackson will face former Atlanta Mayor Keisha Lance Bottoms in November. In Alabama, Congressman Barry Moore has won the Republican runoff for the Senate seat being vacated by GOP Senator Tommy Tuberville. Moore defeated Jared Hudson. The congressman was backed by President Trump. Everett West won the Democratic nomination and will face Moore in November. Tuberville is running for governor of Alabama. In Oklahoma, another candidate backed by the president, four-term Congressman Kevin Hern, has won the GOP nomination for an open Senate seat. It was vacated by Mark Wayne Mullen, who became Homeland Security Secretary, replacing Kristi Noem. The U.S. economy, Jeffrey Epstein, and immigration were among the issues raised to Vice President Vance yesterday when he appeared on the ABC TV talk show The View. NPR's Daniel Kurtzleben reports.
3: Host Ana Navarro asked Vance about Trump's recent comment that he, quote, loves the inflation.
21: What he said, Anna, what he said is that he loves the fact that the inflation is going to come down when this war is over. That's what he said.
22: That's not what he said.
3: The hosts were broadly critical of the administration and also asked Vance about the Epstein files and the Trump administration's deportation tactics. Vance's new book is called Communion, Finding My Way Back to Faith, and is about his conversion as an adult to Catholicism. While many politicians write books as preludes to presidential runs, Vance has not yet declared his 2028 intentions. Danielle Kurtzleben, NPR News.
18: This is NPR News from Washington. There's a court hearing today in New York City for Luigi Mangione, the man charged with killing the CEO of United Healthcare. Bruce Kahnweiser has more.
23: The hearing will deal with a questionnaire for prospective jurors. The 28-year-old Mangione is accused of gunning down UnitedHealthcare CEO Brian Thompson on a city sidewalk in December 2024. Officials have condemned the murder, but Mangione has garnered outsized support from a public that has grown frustrated with the country's healthcare system. Mangione's trial is set for September. For NPR News, I'm Bruce Kahnweiser.
18: Mangione faces up to life in prison without the possibility of parole if convicted on federal charges. A new study provides more evidence that COVID-19 vaccines may also protect the heart. The findings are published in the journal JAMA Internal Medicine. Researchers followed more than a million U.S. military veterans who were vaccinated in 2024, including about a third who got a COVID shot. The study shows those who received a COVID vaccine were about 38% less likely to suffer a heart attack or stroke after a COVID infection in the next 8 months. The Federal Reserve wraps up its latest policy meeting today, the first with Kevin Warsh as chair of the central bank. Economists say they don't expect the Fed to make any changes to U.S. interest rates, with inflation in the economy still elevated. The war with Iran has pushed up oil and gas prices, though energy prices have been moving lower since President Trump announced an agreement to end the war with Iran. I'm Dave Mattingly, NPR News in Washington.
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17: It's Morning Edition from NPR News. I'm E. Martinez in Culver City, California.
1: And I'm Leila Fadil in Washington, D.C. Good morning. Vice President J.D. Vance is headed to Switzerland this Friday to sign a tentative deal to end the war with Iran.
17: But the details are still unknown, even to Israel, America's partner in this war. So while the two went into this war together, how to end it is driving a wedge between them.
1: Joining us to discuss this and more is NPR international correspondent Aya Betraoui, who is in Cairo. Good morning.
2: Good morning, Leila.
1: So this agreement is being signed on Friday. And I feel like I've been asking this since we first reported on it at the beginning of the week. Is there any more clarity on what is actually being agreed to here?
2: Mm-hmm. Yeah. I mean, well, Iran is giving some indications of what this really centers on. And it's three main points. They say the first is ending the war. The second is that Iran would open the Strait of Hormuz again for commercial shipping. And the third is that the U.S. would end its blockade of Iranian ports. And Iran says that already this week, ships have been reaching Iranian ports ever since this deal was announced. Now, Iran also says that this is a 1.5-page memorandum of understanding, and that after it is signed on Friday, the two sides will sit down for talks on the thorniest issues. That's Iran's nuclear program and U.S. sanctions. And for those talks, Vance will be sitting across from Iran's chief negotiator, who is Mohammad Bagher Ghalibaf. He's a senior politician and a former commander in the Revolutionary Guard.
1: Okay, beyond Iran opening the Strait of Hormuz, which, by the way, was fully open before this war to oil tankers and ships, what do you know about what each side gets here?
2: So Vance has been on a media blitz pitching this as a good deal. He says Iran will dilute its highly enriched uranium and never be able to build a nuclear weapon. And Trump continues to say that once the Strait of Hormuz is open, gas prices in the U.S. will plummet. But Iran says it is getting money, a lot, under this deal. Iranian media say $12 billion in frozen assets will be released in the initial phase of the coming 60-day period, and that billions more will come as nuclear talks progress. But Vance says Iranians won't see any money until they've changed their behavior. But he hasn't denied that Iranian funds will be unlocked in this deal.
1: You know, Israel and the United States started this war together. Israel's ambassador to the U.S. told NPR on the show yesterday that Israel doesn't even know what's in this agreement. So how is that going to affect talks?
2: It's important to remember, Leila, that Trump and every country in this region, from Egypt to Pakistan to the Gulf Arab states to Turkey, they all want this war to end except for Israel. This is hurting their economies. But Iran insists that any ceasefire agreement has to include Israel's war in Lebanon against the Iran-backed Hezbollah. And last night, Iran's Revolutionary Guard issued a warning saying that if Israel does not stop those attacks in Lebanon, it should expect a harsh response from Iran. And Iran also says that the first clause of that deal being signed on Friday says that attacks on Lebanon will be halted, but that hasn't happened yet. And look, this is a major wedge issue now between Israel and the U.S. Trump has admitted to cursing at Prime Minister Benjamin Netanyahu in calls, and you can hear his frustration yesterday in comments he made at the G7 summit in France.
4: I'll tell you what, Israel's fighting Hezbollah too long, and too many people are being killed. And you don't have to knock down an apartment house every time you're looking for somebody. Because there are a lot of people in those apartment houses, and they're not all Hezbollah, that I can tell you.
2: But these wars are popular in Israel, Leila, and Netanyahu faces elections this year, and it's important that he demonstrates Israel's policies are not being dictated by the White House, and he says Israel will remain in Lebanon for as long as necessary, but Iran says it views any continued occupation of Lebanon as a violation of this initial agreement.
1: That's NPR international correspondent Aya Betraoui in Cairo. Thank you, Aya.
2: Thanks, Leila.
1: President Trump wraps up a three-day visit to France, where he's meeting with world leaders at the G7 summit.
17: Yeah, this afternoon, he will hold a press conference where he's expected to field questions about his uncertain agreement to end the war with Iran.
4: We have our deal done with Iran, and it should be successful. It goes to a second stage, which I think will be actually easier.
17: But before leaving, he will stop at the opulent Palace of Versailles for dinner with French President Emmanuel Macron.
1: NPR's White House correspondent Franco Ordonez has been traveling with the president, and he joins us now from Evian. Hi, Franco.
5: Hey, Leila.
1: So President Trump has been touting his agreement all week, but he has yet to really release any details, any specific details. Why is that raising concerns?
5: Well, I mean, it's because the details of the agreement are so crucial. I mean, most experts and former officials that I speak with largely support this. I mean, it's a step toward the end of fighting, and putting something in writing helps hold the sides accountable. Now, Trump may say the second stage is easier, but I was speaking with Catherine Thompson, who worked on Middle East policy in Trump's Defense Department and is now at the Cato Institute, a libertarian think tank. And she told me the next 60 days are crucial, and it's where it really gets hard. And that's because the thorniest issues are still on the table, like what happens to the nuclear material that Iran still has, and what is the U.S. really prepared to do regarding sanctions relief?
0: I am skeptical that we are going to achieve something in 60 days. I think that's a really ambitious timeline.
1: You know, the U.S. started with this war with Israel, and now Israel's a potential spoiler, right? Their leadership has been really vocal about not wanting to comply with Iran's demands in Lebanon. How do they fit in here?
5: Yeah, I expect that's going to be another big part of the press conference this afternoon. I mean, particularly Trump's relationship with Prime Minister Benjamin Netanyahu. And that is because Israel really is another wild card that could blow up this deal. I mean, Israel has not signed on yet, and Trump has openly raised his concerns that Netanyahu can't stop dropping bombs on Lebanon, which Trump has said has hurt his own efforts to reach peace with Iran.
4: I've had a great relationship with Bibi, but now Bibi has to be more responsible with respect to Lebanon.
5: Let me just add, Layla, when talking to us reporters yesterday, Trump seemed to be sending a message straight to Netanyahu when he said that, quote, Israel would have been blown off the face of the earth if not for him. And these tensions, though, are not new, but they are important. And it's something to watch in the coming weeks, because what happens in Israel and Lebanon could play a major role in whether this deal is a success.
1: So a lot of eyes on another leader this week, President Volodymyr Zelensky of Ukraine. He was at the summit, and there were a lot of questions about whether Trump would meet with him. Did he?
5: Yeah, he did. Trump was part of the group of G7 leaders who met with Zelensky to talk about the war in Ukraine. Trump met with Zelensky again briefly, along with Secretary of State Marco Rubio. Trump told us reporters after that it was a good meeting, and that now with Iran in the rearview mirror, those are his words, that he plans to turn his focus to the war in Ukraine. He told us he would do whatever he could. And he added that he also spoke earlier with Russian President Vladimir Putin and noted that the U.S. would soon be able to reimpose sanctions on Russia, which were eased during the Iranian war.
1: Well, we'll have to see if Iran is really in the rear view mirror. That's White House correspondent Franco Ordonez in Evian, France. Thank you.
5: Thank you, Layla.
1: Primary results in Georgia show a mixed record for President Trump's endorsements. His pick for Senate won a primary runoff. His choice for governor did not.
17: There are also primaries on Tuesday in Oklahoma, Alabama, and Washington, D.C.
1: Raul Bali with member station WABE, in Atlanta is covering the primaries. Good morning.
6: Good morning.
1: All right, we have a lot to cover here. Georgia's a purple state, and the race for governor is expected to be close. Who's the Republican nominee?
6: So the winner, according to AP Race Call, is a candidate most Georgians, even his supporters, did not know at the start of the year. Billionaire healthcare executive Rick Jackson, he came flying into this race in February, spent more than $100 million of his own money, defeating Lieutenant Governor Burt Jones in a runoff. Jones had the longtime backing of President Trump. Back as a state senator, Jones backed efforts to overturn Georgia's 2020 election results where Trump lost. On the campaign trail, Jackson said he's like Trump. His victory speech focused on affordability and his personal rags-to-riches story, which has really hit home with voters on the campaign trail.
7: When you grow up the way I did, you never forget where you came from. You never forget the families who are working harder than ever but still falling behind.
6: Jackson now faces Democratic nominee and former Atlanta Mayor Keisha Lance Bottoms this fall.
1: Okay, let's turn to the Senate race. Who's the Republican nominee to challenge Democratic incumbent John Ossoff?
6: So again, according to AP Race Call, that's going to be Congressman Mike Collins, who just picked up the endorsement of President Donald Trump on Sunday. He's very much like Trump. He's controversial, at times incendiary on social media, and he focuses on issues like anti-immigrant rhetoric. In his victory speech, he attacked Ossoff.
8: He's going to have millions and millions of dollars pouring in here from his New York and California donors. The political establishment, the mainstream media, and the global elites, oh, they're going to be working overtime to get him reelected.
6: Now, on social media last night, Ossoff, who is Jewish, called Collins, quote, a notorious bigot, anti-Semite, and extremist. Ossoff's been attacking Trump, and he'll be trying to tie him to tie Collins to him.
1: And what are the takeaways from the primaries in Oklahoma and Alabama?
6: Okay, both states, Republicans will be the favorites headed into the November general election. In Alabama, Republican Congressman Barry Moore, who was endorsed by Trump, won the party primary for Senate, defeating a Navy SEAL, according to the AP. He'll face Democratic lawyer Everett West. In Oklahoma, you may remember Mark Wayne Mullen was in the Senate, got appointed Homeland Security Secretary, and is being replaced. The AP says that Trump-endorsed Congressman Kevin Hearn won the Republican primary for that. Democrats are headed for a runoff.
1: Okay, I'm here in D.C., where there's another closely watched primary race where voters are really

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3: On the next Fresh Air, an inside look at Donald Trump's campaign to acquire Greenland. While it's faded from the headlines, New Yorker staff writer Ben Taub says there are ongoing influence operations at Trump's direction to keep the possibility alive. In a new article, Taub reveals some key players in the effort and its impact on our European allies. Join us.
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10: Good morning, Amy Martinez. It's hard to imagine there's anything that Lionel Messi has not done on a football pitch, but there was one thing, a hat trick in the World Cup, emphasis on was, because yesterday, La Pulga Atomico found the back of the net three times in defending champ Argentina's match against Algeria. Now, if that wasn't impressive enough, Messi also tied the record for most career goals in the World Cup. He's got 16, and this year's World Cup is just getting started. It's Morning Edition.
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12: It's Morning Edition from NPR News. I'm Leila Fadel.
10: And I'm A. Martinez. The director of the FBI is describing a plot to attack Sunday's UFC event at the White House. Kash Patel first said on social media Tuesday that agents had foiled the plan and arrested multiple people. One suspect allegedly said the group intended to detonate drones over the crowd and then shoot people as they fled. A Secret Service official said that it was a serious threat and other suspects were still at large. Then Vice President J.D. Vance downplayed the threat on Fox News.
13: I found out about this like the president for the first time this morning. And it turns out the plot was like not that advanced. They weren't in town. They had not really done that much planning.
10: Joining us to discuss this is former Homeland Security official Juliette Kayyem, who writes the Substack newsletter Early Warning. So, Juliette, when you think about what the FBI alleges and then how Vice President Vance talked about it, I mean, how would you assess the threat?
14: Well, what we know is that at least five men have been arrested, and this was from California, Missouri, Nebraska, Ohio, and they appear to have been on a Signal chat discussing these sort of grandiose plans for a massive terror attack. They did not appear to have the capacity. It did not appear to be imminent. And one of the mothers, this was not something the FBI found out. One of the mothers had come forward and said her son was acting in a weird way and was threatening to do something and had sort of hooked up with some other guys on Signal to plan something nefarious. So there was thoughts of it. There was discussion of it amongst this group, but there was absolutely no imminency. And we know that because, for example, the president and the vice president were not told about it. And generally, if there is a real terrorist threat or terrorist attack attempt against where they are, they would have been notified and there would have been changes to the security protocol for the UFC event.
10: So what do you think accounts for the disconnect seemingly between what the Secret Service is saying and what their bosses are saying?
14: I know. We're both laughing because it's like the first time you might just blame it on the fact that Kash Patel, you know, really didn't have any experience to be the director of the FBI. But we're a year and a half into this administration. This is probably the sixth or seventh time that Kash Patel aggressively, sometimes erroneously, and often prematurely, as he did in this case, tweets out an ongoing investigation. At best, these are just silly, and he looks sort of immature and unable to control his emotions. But at worst, and we see that in this case, the information can disrupt an ongoing investigation. Look, the Secret Service has two roles. One is the one that we tend to know, which is they you know, protect our VIPs, protect the constitutional order and the president and the vice president. A second role they have is investigations of these threats. And it does appear that there was an ongoing investigation because there were other people on the Signal chat. We'd want to identify who they are and determine that they weren't a threat to the president or anyone else. I don't understand why it's still happening, except his desire to sort of promote what the FBI is doing. And I'll be honest with you, I've never seen the Secret Service essentially in their press conference say the FBI was wrong to do this. They said it in code, but anyone listening understood that they were not happy.
10: Wow. Julia Kayyem leads the Homeland Security Project at Harvard University. Julia, as always, thank you very much.
14: Thank you so much.

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1: Hello again. I'm David Miller, host of Swinging Down the Lane, which comes to you every Friday night at 9 on KEDM Monroe. 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
7: 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I'm Jay Curtis with your forecast. Mostly cloudy and a 30% chance of afternoon showers today, but warming up to a high near 90, along with a gusty south wind as high as 25 miles an hour. Tonight, a 50% chance of showers, a low of 76. For tomorrow, a 60% chance of rain. Then for Friday, chance of rain around 70%, and those rain chances will be around through the weekend. 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
8: Good morning, I'm Leila Faudil. Mile is a one-month-old pony in Croatia. His mother rejected him at birth, he got surgery for an infection, and so he needs 24/7 care. He spends his days at a ranch run by his owners. At night, he hops in the backseat of the family car and goes back to their apartment. The neighbors haven't complained, but there are now two adults, two kids, a dog, and a pony in a one-bedroom. It's Morning Edition.
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0: It's Morning Edition from NPR News. I'm E. Martinez.
8: And I'm Leila Faudil. Fox Corporation is going all in on streaming. It says it will buy Roku in a deal worth more than $22 billion, according to Fox and Roku. The combined media company would be the third largest in TV viewership. Matt Bellany is covering this. He's a founding partner of the news site Puck and writes its What I'm Hearing newsletter. Good morning and welcome to the program.
10: Thank you. Good morning.
8: So what makes Roku attractive to Fox?
10: Well, it's the gatekeeper for about 100 million households. It is the first screen that people go to when they want to stream content on the internet. And that is an incredibly powerful platform, especially for a company like Fox, which is, for the most part, a linear TV company. They have Fox News, they have Fox Broadcasting with the sports rights, but now this instantly makes them a player in the streaming wars.
8: Now, there have been a lot of acquisitions and mergers in the streaming industry in the past few years. How has the consolidation affected streaming customers?
10: Well, that's a good question, because right now we're seeing this is a pretty big consolidation, but the shift has been mostly from subscription and no ads on these services to increasingly we're seeing ad-driven options. People have shown that they don't mind taking advertising as long as the price for their streaming service will come down. And that's where all of these services going. And frankly, this is why Fox was so interested in Roku, because Roku is an incredibly powerful advertising platform. And that's where the growth is for these streaming services. And frankly, what customers want.
8: Do you expect to see things get more expensive?
10: I honestly think that it will become a kind of K-shaped economy in streaming, where people will pay a lot more for the privilege of not seeing ads on services like Amazon Prime Video and Netflix and Disney. And then they will have these ad-driven products, which will likely get cheaper because the ad load on those services will get greater. So the monetization will be there, and people will have the option to get their content for less money if they're willing to take more ads.
8: Roku has a streaming service, but it also has smart TVs and devices that play other streaming services. Will this deal affect other big streamers?
10: They're saying no. They're saying that this is the benefit of this is that Roku will remain the Switzerland of streaming, where it will host other services. You can get them through Roku, and the promotion platform of the Roku interface will be available to others as well. We'll see how Fox manages that, because obviously there's a benefit in owning, and you can promote all the Fox content and NFL and World Cup right now, mm-hmm. while also having it available to others. But, you know, primarily putting it in front of, you know, for your customers.
8: Really quickly, I mean, the Murdoch family owns Fox, so I want to talk about actual content here. Are they likely to push more conservative mm-hmm. content toward Roku's customers?
10: That is a fascinating question. We will see, because obviously this gives Fox a huge promotional platform, which they could use to put their conservative Fox News into a lot more people. And I think we'll see some of that. But the Murdoch family has been pretty disciplined in the past about separating their conservative news outlets from the more entertainment general-oriented stuff.
8: Okay, Matt Bellany of Puck, thank you for your time.
10: Thank you.
8: This is NPR News. It's Morning Edition from NPR News. I'm Leila Fadel.
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12: Talk about deep, deep trouble. This is Sandra Tsinglo with the lowdown on science. Contaminated soil doesn't recover overnight. Pollution is stubborn. But below ground, nature has already begun the cleanup. How? Enter Danielle Stevenson and team at the Center for Applied Ecological Remediation. They collected soil samples from Superfund sites in California and examined the plants, fungi, and bacteria living there. Findings? Microbes living around plant roots can help transform or stabilize contaminants like lead, making them less harmful. Plants aren't just growing in soil, they're teaming up with microbes to eat pollution. Together, they offer a natural and sustainable way to heal contaminated land. Looks like the tiniest teammates are doing some pretty heavy lifting.
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1: This is 90.3 KEDM. Coming up, NPR's A. Martinez speaks with Alejandro Gonzalez Iarritu and Gail Garcia Bernal about the release of Amores Perros. We will learn more in just a moment. And Luigi Mangione is now facing federal and state trials for the murder of an insurance company executive. A key pretrial hearing in state court will be held later today. Now, if you didn't get a chance to give, we're coming up on the end of our fiscal year. And so we'll start a new budget year here at KEDM. And we're behind. And we're way behind due to federal cuts to the Corporation for Public Broadcasting. And so that funding no longer a revenue source for KEDM. And so that was 100.

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1: And this is 90.3 KETM. I'm Corey Crow. Coming up next, we go to prison. People in prison have the right to file a grievance over their treatment. An investigation by NPR and the Marshall Project finds that the grievance system rarely ever works in their favor. We'll learn more about that. And yesterday was election day in a lot of the country. Republican voters in Georgia rejected President Trump's preferred nominee for the governor's race, but they backed his choice in the state Senate. We'll take a look at Georgia and the other races in the country coming up. Now, we've got a drawing going on. Dinner out, dinner in. You can read the rules at KEDM.org. And it is our end of the fiscal year. Gift to KEDM will get you into that drawing. We've got four gift cards. Gift cards to Heirloom at the Hotel Monroe, Apero, Monroe's and Warehouse Number 1. And that's dinner out. Dinner in is a cast iron Dutch oven, a copy of the cookbook The Lost Kitchen, A Good Life in Freedom, Maine, and a set of trivets from Fiesta on 18th. Now, you can learn the rules right now, the details, and make that gift, KEDM.org.
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1: You're listening to 90.3 KEDM Public Radio. Still on the way this morning on KEDM, we're going to check in with Alejandro Gonzalez Inarritu and Gael Garcia Bernal about the release of Amores Perros. It's coming up in a moment. We're also following the storm that is brewing off the Texas coast right now. It could turn into a tropical storm. It's right on the verge of it right now. We're keeping an eye on that. The Weather Service says we, in the immediate Monroe area, maybe 1 to 2 inches of rain. It looks like most of the rain goes to our south. But down towards Natchez and Alexandria, they could see 5 to 7, maybe even more than that, inches of rain. And isolated amounts of rain in the state of Louisiana, maybe as high as 20 inches with this storm.
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3: On the next Fresh Air, an inside look at Donald Trump's campaign to acquire Greenland. While it's faded from the headlines, New Yorker staff writer Ben Taub says there are ongoing influence operations at Trump's direction to keep the possibility alive. In a new article, Taub reveals some key players in the effort and its impact on our European allies. Join us.
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1: 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Now, still on the way today on KEDM, it's Wednesday. It's time to cry. I know Friday is usually time to cry, but today we're going to talk about StoryCorps. And for some reason, we're doing it on a Wednesday, not on a Friday. Stick around. We'll tell you about a new project to record conversations. They'll celebrate America's birthday, 250 years. And for some reason, everybody's crying. Coming up. And we check in with the fun fans from Scotland, the Tartan Army. They've been drinking their way to the World Cup, and they decided they didn't want to walk. So they rented some buses, and they were like, no, that's too expensive. Let's rent some school buses and put bagpipers on them and $12,000 worth of beer, and let's go to the World Cup. And that's what they did. We're going to check in as we go on a ride with the Scottish fans to the World Cup in just a moment on KEDM. 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You'll find the info, and it's dinner in, dinner out. 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
4: Good morning, Amy Martinez. It's hard to imagine there's anything that Lionel Messi has not done on a football pitch, but there was one thing, a hat trick in the World Cup. Emphasis on was, because yesterday, La Pulga Atomico found the back of the net three times in defending champ Argentina's match against Algeria. Now, if that wasn't impressive enough, Messi also tied the record for most career goals in the World Cup. He's got 16, and this year's World Cup is just getting started. It's Morning Edition.
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6: It's Morning Edition from NPR News. I'm Leila Fadel.
4: And I'm A. Martinez. The director of the FBI is describing a plot to attack Sunday's UFC event at the White House. Kash Patel first said on social media Tuesday that agents had foiled the plan and arrested multiple people. One suspect allegedly said the group intended to detonate drones over the crowd and then shoot people as they fled. A Secret Service official said that it was a serious threat and other suspects were still at large. Then Vice President J.D. Vance downplayed the threat on Fox News.
7: I found out about this like the president for the first time this morning. And it turns out the plot was like not that advanced. They weren't in town. They had not really done that much planning.
4: Joining us to discuss this is former Homeland Security official Juliet Kayyem, who writes the Substack newsletter Early Warning. So, Juliet, when you think about what the FBI alleges and then how Vice President Vance talked about it, I mean, how would you assess the threat?
8: Well, what we know is that at least five men have been arrested, and this was from California, Missouri, Nebraska, Ohio, and they appear to have been on a Signal chat discussing these sort of grandiose plans for a massive terror attack. They did not appear to have the capacity, did not appear to be imminent. And one of the mothers, this was not something the FBI found out. One of the mothers had come forward and said her son was acting in a weird way and was threatening to do something and had sort of hooked up with some other guys on Signal to plan something nefarious. So there was thoughts of it. There was discussion of it amongst this group, but there was absolutely no imminency. And we know that because, for example, the president and the vice president were not told about it. And generally, if there is a real terrorist threat or terrorist attack attempt against where they are, they would have been notified and there would have been changes to the security protocol for the UFC event.
4: So what do you think accounts for the disconnect seemingly between what the Secret Service is saying and what their bosses are saying?
8: I know. We're both laughing because it's like the first time you might just blame it on the fact that Kash Patel, you know, really didn't have any experience to be the director of the FBI. But we're a year and a half into this administration. This is probably the sixth or seventh time that Kash Patel aggressively, sometimes erroneously and often prematurely, as he did in this case, tweets out an ongoing investigation. At best, these are just silly, and he looks sort of immature and unable to control his emotions. But at worst, and we see that in this case, the information can disrupt an ongoing investigation. Look, the Secret Service has two roles. One is the one that we tend to know, which is they protect our VIPs, protect the constitutional order and the president and the vice president. A second role they have is investigations of these threats. And it does appear that there was an ongoing investigation because there were other people on the Signal chat. We'd want to identify who they are and determine that they weren't a threat to the president or anyone else. I don't understand why it's still happening, except his desire to sort of promote what the FBI is doing. And I'll be honest with you, I've never seen the Secret Service essentially in their press conference say the FBI was wrong to do this. They said it in code, but anyone listening understood that they were not happy.
4: Wow. Julia Kayyem leads the Homeland Security Project at Harvard University. Juliet, as always, thank you very much.
8: Thank you so much.

0: This is Morning Edition from NPR News. I'm Leila Fadel.
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3: 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Now, classical music's up next. Stick around for that. Be back with us for All Things Considered this afternoon. We're taking a look at El Nino. I thought it was supposed to keep the hurricanes away, but we're going to deal with this storm this weekend, and we've got all the latest for that on our website. And we're following the World Cup and high electric bills. That's all coming up on KEDM Monroe.
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5: Although his name was obscure for centuries, the piece we're going to hear now has brought this composer back to the fore a bit. His name is Johann Pachelbel, and yes, he is known for this piece, the Canon and Gigue in D major. We will hear a piece based on it, in fact, quite a spoof take on it in just a moment. Right now, the Guildhall String Ensemble with this by Pachelbel.

Those two pieces together, the Canon and Gigue by Johann Pachelbel of the German Baroque, and performed there by the Guildhall String Ensemble. My name is Peter van de Graaff. In just a few minutes, I'm going to share with you a symphony by a Finnish composer, not Sibelius, but his contemporary Erkki Mälartin. A real discovery awaiting you. Right now, a spoof take on the Pachelbel Canon. It's with the Los Angeles Guitar Quartet, and it's called the Pachelbel Loose Canon. Here it is.

0: the few times you'll hear a fade out in classical music. That's a it's kind of a Caribbean take on the Pachelbel canon. The Los Angeles Guitar Quartet performing there, and they called that the Pachelbel Loose Canon.
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0: I'm going to go a bit out on a limb here and say that if this composer, our next composer, had not been born around the same time as Sibelius, he would be much better known today, but he is vastly overshadowed by the great Finnish composer. His name is Erkki Mellartin. Last name is spelled M-E-L-A-R-T-I-N. He studied in Germany with a friend of Brahms named Robert Fuchs. He wrote six symphonies, most famously. He was strongly influenced by Sibelius, but I think his symphonies are wonderful, and I'm eager to share this with you. It's a symphony number 4 of the 6, subtitled The Summer Symphony. We have a Finnish ensemble here, the Tampere Philharmonic, and Leonid Green is the conductor. Music of Mellartin.

conductor Leonid Green leading the Tampere Philharmonic Orchestra in that symphony number 4 by the Finnish composer Erkki Mellartin. He gave that a subtitle, calling it the Summer Symphony. Which brings us to one of the summer dreams by American composer Amy Beach.

0: the piano duo Genova and Dimitrov performing that music from Summer Dreams by Amy Beach. We heard the second of the collection, and it's called Robin Redbreast.
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4: 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I'm Jay Curtis with your forecast. Mostly cloudy and a 30% chance of afternoon showers today, but warming up to a high near 90, along with a gusty south wind as high as 25 miles an hour. Tonight, a 50% chance of showers, a low of 76. For tomorrow, a 60% chance of rain. Then for Friday, chance of rain around 70%, and those rain chances will be around through the weekend. 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
9: By giving to KEDM, I think you're just going to understand its value and appreciate it a little bit more. And that's what I contribute and encourage you to do so as well.
10: Live from NPR News in Washington, I'm Corva Coleman. There's been a significant development in the New York murder case against the suspect accused of killing a healthcare CEO in 2024. NPR's Brian Mann reports from New York. Defense lawyers are going to pursue a new psychiatric defense for Luigi Mangione.
11: This hearing was incredibly contentious. The big news, they will claim that he was under some kind of extreme emotional duress. He's accused, of course, of shooting and killing Brian Thompson, a top CEO at a health insurance company in 2024. There was back and forth between the prosecutor and the defense over whether defense attorneys have released medical information quickly enough. A lot of this is still redacted. We don't yet know exactly the nature of the mental illness that Mangione's defense team will claim. More about that is expected to be released in the coming days.
10: NPR's Brian Mann in New York. Results are coming in from yesterday's primary and runoff elections. In Georgia, Republicans have chosen Congressman Mike Collins as their candidate for the U.S. Senate. He will face incumbent Georgia Democratic Senator John Ossoff in the fall. From member station WABE in Atlanta, Rahul Bali says Collins got President Trump's endorsement.
12: He's controversial, at times incendiary on social media, and he focuses on issues like anti-immigrant rhetoric. In his victory speech, he attacked Ossoff.
13: He's going to have millions and millions of dollars pouring in here from his New York and California donors. The political establishment, the mainstream media, and the global elites, oh, they're going to be working overtime to get him reelected.
12: Now, on social media last night, Ossoff, who is Jewish, called Collins, quote, a notorious bigot, anti-Semite, and extremist.
10: Rahul Bali reporting. Whether you rent, own, or are looking to purchase, it's getting harder to afford a home in most U.S. cities. That's according to a new report from Harvard University. NPR's Marissa J. Lang reports home sales are down, vacancies are up, and city and state governments are innovating to prevent homelessness.
14: There are a lot of reasons homes aren't selling like they used to, according to a new report from the Harvard University Joint Center for Housing Studies. But the main one is cost. Researchers found that over the past year, the job market has slowed, debt has grown, and the cost of housing has become a bigger financial burden on most families. Even though more housing is going up, it's too expensive for many of the people who need it, the report says. Some state and local governments are trying to free up housing for more people by loosening restrictions that prevent homes from being built in commercial districts or as add-ons to existing homes. But researchers say there's only so much states can do without more help from the federal government. Marissa J. Lang, NPR News.
10: This is NPR. The chair of the Senate Intelligence Committee says today's confirmation hearing for the next director of national intelligence is still on. Arkansas Republican Senator Tom Cotton says the hearing for Jay Clayton will proceed unless President Trump tells Clayton not to appear or withdraws his nomination. Trump wrote earlier today he will keep the acting director of national intelligence in place unless Congress passes a voting bill that he wants. The voting bill has bipartisan opposition. So does the acting director of national intelligence. A new study finds that patients who modified their diet and exercise during their 50s have fewer diseases in their 70s. NPR's Allison Aubrey says the results are from a 20-year follow-up to a landmark diabetes prevention study.
15: An estimated 115 million adults in the U.S. have pre-diabetes, and it's well known that lifestyle changes can help reverse metabolic disease. Now, a new study shows that people who began exercising more and eating better in their 50s were up to 43% less likely to develop two or more serious chronic conditions, such as kidney disease, heart failure, and COPD. Dr. Marcel Saliv of the National Institute on Aging is the study author.
16: I think it's very surprising to people that a modest amount of exercise and dietary changes can lead to these kinds of benefits.
15: The research found lifestyle changes were more effective than medication at fending off the chronic diseases. Allison Aubrey, NPR News.
10: And I'm Corva Coleman, NPR News from Washington.
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0: Although best known for the songs of the Auvergne, Joseph Canteloube wrote other music, and that includes this. It's called Rustique, Rustic Pieces for Wind Trio. They're played by Chicago Chamber Musicians.

Chicago Chamber Musicians members performing Rustique, Rustic Pieces, for wind trio by Joseph Canteloube. Canteloube studied with Vincent Dandy, who studied with this composer, César Franck. And this is a symphonic poem of his, inspired by the winds, called Les Éolides. Here is the BBC Philharmonic, conducted by Jean-Pascal Tortelier.

0: One great violinist paying tribute to another great violinist, as that music was dedicated to the Spanish composer Pablo de Sarasate, but written by the Polish violinist-composer Henryk Wieniawski, Violin Concerto No. 2 with Julian Rachlin Violin, the Israel Philharmonic, Zubin Mehta.
1: On the next Fresh Air, an inside look at Donald Trump's campaign to acquire Greenland. While it's faded from the headlines, New Yorker staff writer Ben Taub says there are ongoing influence operations at Trump's direction to keep the possibility alive. In a new article, Taub reveals some key players in the effort and its impact on our European allies. Join us.
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3: 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I'm Jay Curtis with your forecast. Mostly cloudy and a 30% chance of afternoon showers today, but warming up to a high near 90, along with a gusty south wind as high as 25 miles an hour. Tonight, a 50% chance of showers, a low of 76. For tomorrow, a 60% chance of rain. Then for Friday, chance of rain around 70%, and those rain chances will be around through the weekend. 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
4: Live from NPR News, I'm Lakshmi Singh. President Trump is currently holding a news conference as the G7 summit in France comes to a close and he heads back to Washington, D.C. At the gathering, uncertainties loomed over what's in the memorandum of understanding the U.S. announced with Iran for ending their conflict. As NPR's Frank Ordonez reports, Trump has said the text is not yet final and leaves open the possibility that the U.S. could go back to bombing Iran.
5: In a meeting with the Egyptian president, Trump said the agreement that's been signed with Iran doesn't prevent the U.S. from taking action if he feels it's necessary.
6: It's a memorandum of understanding, and if I don't like it, we'll go back to shooting at them, dropping bombs on their head.
7: When do you expect the wording?
6: If I don't like it, if they don't behave, we'll go right back to dropping bombs right smack in the middle of their head.
5: And Trump insisted that the agreement does not include any immediate sanctions relief. Franco Ordonez, NPR News, Evian, France.
4: Iran's Revolutionary Guard is warning of a harsh response if Israel does not halt its attacks in Lebanon. Israel continues to strike the Iran-backed militants Hezbollah despite the tentative deal reached between the U.S. and Iran. Here's NPR's Aya Batraoui.
8: Iran's Revolutionary Guard says Israel's violated the ceasefire in southern Lebanon 84 times in the past 2 days. And it warned in a statement Israel should expect a, quote, harsh response if it does not end its war against Hezbollah. Iran says the agreement with the U.S., set to be signed Friday, states attacks on Lebanon will be halted. Iran also says it views any continued Israeli occupation of Lebanon as a violation of this initial agreement. Israel says its forces will remain in southern Lebanon for as long as necessary. Hezbollah's attacks at Israel have killed 23 soldiers and 2 civilians. Lebanese authorities say Israel's attacks have killed more than 3,800 people, hundreds of them women and children, and displaced more than 1 million. Aya Batraoui, NPR News, Cairo.
4: The Republican chair of the Senate Select Committee on Intelligence, Tom Cotton, says Jay Clayton's confirmation hearing for Director of National Intelligence is still on, even though President Trump called for a delay. While at the G7, Trump took to social media early this morning Eastern Time to announce the Senate hold off on Clayton until it confirmed the DNI nominee's replacement, a Trump personal lawyer, as U.S. Attorney for the Southern District of New York. Well, President Trump tapped Clayton after his pick for acting DNI, housing official Bill Pulte, faced a bipartisan revolt in Congress where lawmakers allowed FISA, a key intelligence gathering tool, to expire last week. President Trump said today he would not support FISA's authorization without a strict voting identification bill that currently lacks enough votes to pass Congress. U.S. stocks are mixed this hour. The Dow is up 267 points. This is NPR News. Republican Congressman Mike Collins of Georgia has won the GOP nomination for the November Senate race. Sarah Callis with Georgia Public Broadcasting reports.
9: Collins, who has represented eastern Georgia since 2023, addressed a crowd in a barn an hour south of Atlanta when the race was called.
10: My plan as your next U.S. senator, it may be simple. I'm just going to use my business experience out there to build on the record of results that I've already delivered in Washington.
9: Collins received an 11th-hour endorsement from President Trump over the weekend. His opponent, Derek Dooley, had been supported by Georgia's Republican Governor Brian Kemp since the beginning of his campaign. Collins will face incumbent Democratic Senator John Ossoff this November. For NPR News, I'm Sarah Callis in Jackson, Georgia.
4: The war with Iran has not just pushed up prices for gasoline and diesel. It has also made motor oil more expensive. That's a slippery stuff that keeps engines running. Here's NPR's Camila Domonoske.
11: The base oil that goes into synthetic motor oils is manufactured from crude oil and natural gas through sophisticated processes at highly specialized plants. The biggest such facility in the world, in Qatar, was damaged early in the war, and restoring full production is expected to take over a year. The U.S. was its biggest customer. That's pushing up prices. And it comes after tariffs had already made car maintenance more expensive. Nathan Matheson is a mechanic in Poolsville, Maryland.
12: We see about a 25-30% reduction in our profit margins because of the increased costs.
11: He says he's been absorbing higher motor oil costs for now. Camila Domonoske, NPR News.
4: It's NPR.
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0: I'm Peter Van de Graaff. The main work ahead will be a four-hand piano sonata by a composer from Liechtenstein named Josef Rheinberger. American music right now. And on three occasions in his lifetime, Samuel Barber wrote essays for orchestra. We'll hear the second of them, and David Zinman leads the Baltimore Symphony.

music from 1942 by American composer Samuel Barber and the second of his three essays for orchestra, David Zinman and the Baltimore Symphony. Some more American music. This is by William Grant Stillnow, dating from 1962, and these are called Vignettes. They're scored for Winds, and we hear members of Sierra Winds.

0: few members of Sierra Winds playing that music by William Grant Still called Vignettes.
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This is the only composer I've ever heard of from Liechtenstein, the tiny alpine country in Europe. His name is Josef Rheinberger. He was famous as a great teacher. He taught Wilhelm Furtwängler. He taught Engelbert Humperdinck, Ermanno Wolf Ferrari. He taught several American composers, including George Whitefield Chadwick and Horatio Parker. Here is the four-hand piano sonata by this prolific composer, Josef Rheinberger, and it's performed by Dana Müller, piano, and Gary Steigerwald, second pianist.

extended composition for two pianists sitting at the same piano bench in the four-hand piano sonata by Josef Rheinberger. And that was Dana Miller joining Gary Steigerwald. This is the Sanctus from a Mass by Rheinberger.

0: Wolfgang Schaefer leading the Frankfurt Kantorei in Sanctus from a Mass in F minor by Josef Rheinberger.
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3: Live from NPR News, I'm Lakshmi Singh. President Trump's concluding his time at the G7 summit in France with questions about the terms of the U.S.'s memorandum of understanding with Iran for attempting to end their war. At a news conference today, Trump did not rule out a resumption of U.S. strikes against Iran.
4: If we didn't do this deal, we could have dropped more bombs for another 3 weeks, 2 weeks, 4 weeks, 2 years. You would never have the Hormuz Strait open. You would never have success. Your market would have, instead of going up at levels that nobody's ever seen before, would go down at levels that nobody ever saw before, maybe except for 1929 or whatever.
3: Now, the president laid out some of the broad strokes of his preliminary agreement. Trump said the two sides would begin the technical discussions on the Iran nuclear issues immediately, and that any economic relief for Iran as a result of the deal will, quote, be based on merit. The confirmation hearing for Director of National Intelligence nominee Jay Clayton is postponed. Senate Select Committee Chair Republican Tom Cotton of Arkansas confirmed President Trump told Clayton not to show up. Cotton called that regrettable. In an overnight social media post, President Trump wrote housing official Bill Pulte would continue as acting DNI, a decision facing bipartisan backlash in Congress. Trump's blocking a key intelligence gathering tool from being renewed as leverage. He wants Congress to advance a stalled voting restrictions bill and another of his nominees for a separate position. No changes in interest rates are expected to be announced today when the Federal Reserve wraps up its latest policy meeting. NPR's Scott Horsley says the central bank is wrestling with the highest inflation in the U.S. economy in more than 3 years, fueled by the war with Iran.
5: A wartime spike in energy prices has pushed inflation up to 4.2%. But the Fed's main tool for battling price hikes, higher interest rates, would do little to address the supply shock caused by the U.S. war with Iran. So, for now, Fed policymakers are expected to sit tight. President Trump wants the central bank to lower interest rates, and he chose the new Fed chairman, Kevin Warsh, with that goal in mind. Warsh meets with reporters this afternoon for the first time since taking over at the central bank. Warsh's colleagues on the rate-setting committee will also offer an updated forecast of where they think prices and interest rates are headed for the rest of the year. Scott Horsley, NPR News, Washington.
3: With a Fed decision coming soon, let's turn to U.S. stocks. We see the Dow is up 191 points. The S&P is down slightly, and the NASDAQ is off 33 points. From Washington, this is NPR News.
6: This is 90.3 KEDM. I'm Corey Crow. Tropical storm Arthur has formed off the central Texas coast. It will spend today moving up the Texas coastline towards southwest Louisiana. The biggest threat for Louisiana is heavy rainfall, where rainfall amounts across south and central Louisiana could be 8 inches or more. North Louisiana could see 1 to 2 inches of rain. Louisiana's legislative auditor Mike Wagasback says there are a handful of school districts who don't have the funds to pay for a $2,000 teacher stipend. The governor's proposing to reduce public school funding by $170 million to pay for the stipend. School officials say it would result in a 5% reduction in state funding. The governor says there's less students now and we're spending more per child. Landry's plan is for the 26-27 school year. He's called for studies to determine how the state can better use its financial resources to pay teachers a higher salary. At a Legislative Advisory Council meeting, Alexandria Senator Jay Luneau asked a Voyle School Board President Amy Dupuy if they can handle a reduction in what's known as the MFP to make sure the teachers get a $2,000 stipend.
7: Is that an issue to you, that it's going to be an ongoing thing, or is it just the 1 year consideration that's the biggest problem?
8: Ongoing.
7: Okay.
8: I think we're sustainable for up to 3 years as looking at it, because we have made a plan.
6: Currently 87 degrees, mostly cloudy skies, 70% humidity. 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
10: I'm looking forward to sharing with you a set of variations on a very famous tune called La Folia de España. I guess it could be translated Madness from Spain. No one knows who wrote the tune, but a lot of people have written variations on it, including Mexican composer Manuel Ponce. It's music for solo guitar, and that'll be the main work. But right now, we're in the world of George Frederick Handel and his operas written in England. Here is ballet music now, which comes from Act 3 of one of the more successful of Handel's operas called Alcina. And this is John Elliott Gardner conducting the English Baroque Soloists.

When we think of dance music associated with Baroque opera, we think of the operas from France first and foremost, but there we have some ballet music from Act 3 of Alcina by George Frederick Handel. English Baroque soloists and conductor John Elliott Gardner. A little more by Handel here. A set of variations on a theme, and the meaning of this remains obscure. It's called the Harmonious Blacksmith. This was originally part of his harpsichord suite number 5, but it's been transcribed here for brass quintet, and we hear the New Mexico quintet.

New Mexico Brass Quintet performing the Harmonious Blacksmith Variations by George Frederick Handel. Another set of variations on a theme now, the theme being the very famous Folias de España, an anonymous tune. You'll probably recognize it. And the variations and fugue on that theme are by Mexican composer Manuel Ponce. Here is guitarist Oscar Guilla.

0: That huge work for solo guitar by the Mexican composer Manuel Ponce is called Variations in Fugue on La Folías de España, Oscar Gilia guitar.
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0: Let's hear some music of Bach. A few selections. I'm Peter Van de Graaff, by the way. And later on, Carl Nielsen's Fourth Symphony, The Inextinguishable. First, from Cantata number 131, Aus der Tiefe, From the Depths Have I Cried Unto Thee, O Lord. This is conducted by Nicholas Arnoncourt.

opening chorus from the cantata number 131, Aus der Tiefe, from or out of the depths have I cried unto thee, O Lord. That was Nicholas Arnoncourt conducting Vienna Concertus Musicus and the Tölz Boys Choir from the recordings of all the Bach sacred cantatas on the Teldec label. Peter Van de Graaff is my name. We have some Bach right now. And then one of the symphonies by Carl Nielsen. Here is Robert Woolley performing on the harpsichord with the Purcell Quartet and an F minor harpsichord concerto. It's listed as the number 5 often by Bach.

Robert Woolley played the harpsichord solo part with the Purcell Quartet, and we heard some music by Johann Sebastian Bach, his fifth harpsichord concerto in F minor, the BWV 1056. Now we're going to go to the harpsichord concerto BWV 1057 and hear just the last movement as arranged for saxophone ensemble by the man who performs all the saxophone parts here. His name is Dave Camwell.

0: Dave Camwell performing his own transcription of the final movement of Bach's sixth harpsichord concerto, the BWV 1057, and on that multi-track recording, Dave Camwell playing all the saxophone parts.
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0: Music from 1916 now by Carl Nielsen. It's called The Inextinguishable Symphony, Symphony No. 4, because the composer attached a little subtitle to the piece, a little motto on the published score, which says, "Music is life, and like it, inextinguishable." We're going to listen to a performance by the Chicago Symphony Orchestra, and Jean Martineau is the conductor, 1966 recording.

the Chicago Symphony Orchestra, led by Jean Martineau, 1966 recording of Carl Nielsen's Symphony No. 6, The Inextinguishable. Here's something by another Danish composer who was about 15 years older than Carl Nielsen, Peter Erasmus Langemüller. He mostly wrote songs, and here's one of them, Sulamit's Song on the Mountaintop.

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Good afternoon and welcome to Vocal Vibes. This is your host, Deborah Chandler. I'm here every Wednesday at 2 p.m. and I'm glad you're with me today. We're going to listen to some of my favorites. You know, I was asked one time, do you play things, you know, for the audience or for yourself so you can sit back and relax and just listen or you know, get inspired or things you don't really know well or, you know, that kind of thing. It's a little of all of that. But this next piece, I've conducted, I've sung, the Bayou Masterworks Chorale. I think we did this piece twice with the Monroe Symphony Orchestra over the years. And it's the Leonard Bernstein Chichester Psalms. And it was recorded, the recording you will hear, it was part of the Bearliner Festival, August of 1977. And between performances in that festival, the composer, Bernstein, held a press conference at the German, the Deutsches Grammophon offices. And that's the label on most of Bernstein's CDs. The following comments are adapted from that press conference. And so the question was, now, this was Bernstein being interviewed during the 1977 Bearliner Festival. The question was, have you ever felt the need to use inventions, quote, unquote, of new music, which came up in the early 1950s? So this was in 1977. So that was pretty close to when the inventions of new music started. Bernstein's comment was, I had one year in particular, 1965, when I took a sabbatical leave from the New York Philharmonic, and I spent almost the whole year writing 12-tone music and even more experimental stuff. I was happy that all these new sounds were coming out, but after about 6 months of work, I threw it all away. It just wasn't my music. It wasn't honest. The end result was Chichester Psalms, which is the most accessible. This piece is absolutely gorgeous. Bernstein said himself he appreciated the talent that was coming along with the new ideas, inventions of 12-tone and with the other composers of the time. But it just wasn't honest to him in his music. He said, it wasn't my music. But this next piece sounds like Bernstein. Now, if you've heard, if you've seen West Side Story or, you know, any of the works of Bernstein, whether on stage or not, it sounds like Bernstein. Now, what does that mean? You'll hear a lot of percussion, yeah, and a lot of wonderful rhythms. And so this text, this was a concert they were all doing at this festival where this piece was premiered. And this was 1965 when he tried other kinds of music. But what came out of all of that was the Chichester Psalms. And we're going to listen to that right now with the National Symphony Orchestra of Washington and the with the Israeli Philharmonic Orchestra and the Choir of Vienna and the Berlin Choir. So, you know, he was putting all this together for the festival, and what came out of all of his angst with this new sound, he tried it, and this is what he went back to. And it's a fabulous, fabulous work of art. All right, it comes from the Psalms. We've got Psalm 108 represented, Psalm 100, Psalm 23, and Psalm 131. And what you'll hear, if you're able to really concentrate on this at all, and I hope some of you are, you'll hear it in the first movement. You'll hear the opening chorale, the Chichester Psalms, is Psalm 108, and it uses compelling intervals. You'll hear it sounds like Bernstein. And it is very joyful, dance-like. And then you have this lyric solo in movement two that is Psalm 23, and it'll make you weep. When we did it here, we brought in a young singer, a boy soprano, or a boy alto, I think he was,
accompanied by harp, and he came in from Dallas with his parents, and we rehearsed with the Monroe Symphony Orchestra, and it's repeated by the women's later on, this beautiful melody of movement too. And then there's like this warlike outburst from the men from Psalm 2. The violence grows distant, but it continues softly, and above the women, they resume that Psalm 23, just blissful, like they're unaware of the threat that the men have introduced. And then the last movement, really, the finale, just kind of puts it all together. It's a warm song, kind of a comfort, and it goes from Psalm 131. The end, the work ends with this a cappella version of the chorale that you hear in the first movement. It's just a beautiful piece of music, especially. I hope you can really enjoy that second movement. I sure will. All right, so Leonard Bernstein, the Chichester Psalms, and you're listening to it all right here on 90.3 KEDM Public Radio.

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That beautiful music by Leonard Bernstein, that was Chichester Psalms, written back in 1965, and that was from a festival, the Bearliner Festival, in August of 77. When if you're just joining us, when Bernstein was interviewed about that piece, during the recording of this CD in 77, he said that he was very aware of the new 12-tone music, all the inventions, but it just wasn't for him. He tried it, and he said he was happy with the way his music was coming out, and so he threw everything he was trying to fit in to the new

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2: 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Now, the drawing number one is Dinner Out, four $100 gift cards to area restaurants, the Heirloom at Hotel Monroe, Apero, Monroe's, and Warehouse Number 1. And the second drawing is Dinner In. It's a cast iron Dutch oven, a copy of the cookbook The Lost Kitchen, Recipes and a Good Life Found in Freedom, Maine. Okay. Recipes from Maine? Who knows? But that sounds like something I would like to take a look at. And a set of trivets that from Fiesta on 18th. So that's a wonderful opportunity, two wonderful opportunities, but you have to go ahead and enter for the possibility of being selected for this. All you have to do is go to kedm.org, and you will see all the details of these wonderful chances to win Dinner Out or Dinner In from KEDM. Just go to kedm.org. We break down what President Trump talked about in his press conference at the end of the G7 summit. A record number of apartments are offering perks like a month's free rent and six World Cups in Lionel Messi's Keeps Making History. 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All right, let's take a peek at out the window together, if you will. If you haven't noticed, it's hot out there, but I'll tell you, a little sprinkle happens every once in a while, and it's going to remain in our forecast. This afternoon, a 50% chance of showers and thunderstorms, partly sunny with a high near 90 degrees, and we have some gust of wind as high as 25 miles per hour. For tonight, a chance of showers and thunderstorms before 10 p.m., then a chance of showers between 10 p.m. and 4 a.m. Okay, then we just have a chance of showers and thunderstorms after 4 a.m. So what I'm trying to say for tonight on in through the wee hours of the morning, there's a chance of showers and thunderstorms. The low around 76, and we have high gusts of winds about 20 miles per hour, and that is for this evening. For tomorrow, guess what? Showers likely. And then we have a high near 91 with the heat index values tomorrow as high as 106. You heard it here. For tomorrow night, again, showers are possible with a low around 77. Now, it looks like Juneteenth, we have showers possibility, and into Friday night as well, some into the weekend. So just be ready for some rain off and on. Right now in our listening area, we're under mostly cloudy skies, and it's 90 degrees with a heat index of 101. You're listening to KEDM. All right. I told you here on Vocal Vibes, we go right back to the music. And we're going to listen to one of our wonderful composers of our generation here, Eric Whitaker. Haven't listened to him in a while. And with all this rain going on and off, I should say, we're going to listen to probably one of his top 10. He has written so much music. We're listening to his Cloudburst. And it's a with the poetry by Octavio Paz, and the Cloudburst, he wrote the music too. And I'll just read you a little bit of the translation, the broken water.

jar the rain. Eyes of shadow water, eyes of well water, eyes of dream water. Blue suns, green whirlwinds, bird beaks of light pecking open pomegranate stars. But tell me, burnt earth, is there no water? All right, cloudburst. Yes, earth, the answer to that is there is water, and we're going to be experiencing some. See how I tie all that together? That takes a great deal of brain power to kind of just put all that together. No, not really. It's fitting for the time we're in. This comes from a CD by the Coral Project, and that is a group. That is not some on-taking that, somebody put together this for this particular CD from Water and Light. And it's Daniel Hughes, artistic director and conductor, who is in great demand as a clinician and guest conductor. But he is the artistic director and conductor of the group, the Coral Project. And we're going to listen to them sing Eric Whitaker's Cloudburst. And you heard it here on 90.3 KEDM Public Radio.

0: Hay que dormir con los ojos abiertos. 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
0: Soñemos sueños activos de río buscando su cauce. Sueños de sol soñando sus mundos.

0: You're listening to Vocal Vibes here on your public radio station, 90.3 KEDM, Monroe. Well, that was Cloudburst, and I guess you could hear, if you heard it all the way through, you heard the thunder and the lightning, the rain awakens, we must sleep with eyes open, we must dream with our hands, we must dream the dreams of a river seeking its course, of the sun dreaming its world, we must dream aloud. And then the last couple of lines, and the earth and the body say, and return to the point of departure. So that was Cloudburst by American composer Eric Whitaker. We've got more music coming up on Vocal Vibes.
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0: 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All right, we do have rain and then sun and then more rain and then winds as high as 25 miles per hour, and then the wind gusts happen periodically, and then more showers and more rain, and then more wind gusts. I just gave you the next few days of our listening area, and some of the showers and thunderstorms could be a little on the heavy side. So right now we're under cloudy skies and on and off showers. It is mostly cloudy with a high of 90 right now, and the heat index is 101. So take all of that into consideration with all the different things it means. It's going to be hot and muggy. So welcome to the South, right? And don't forget, tomorrow is it. It is the deadline to enter to win Dinner Out or Dinner In from KEDM. 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Or the second drawing is called Dinner In. You get a cast iron Dutch oven, a wonderful cookbook called The Lost Kitchen, and you get some treats from Fiesta on 18th. So, kedm.org, and you have until tomorrow. So go ahead and do that, Dinner Out or Dinner In. All right, we are going to go back to the music, and we're going to go back to Eric Whitaker. This is one of my favorites of his, and it's this text by E.E. Cummins. So you just know it's going to be a deep text. You know it's going to be a meaningful text. I thank you, God, for most this amazing day. And it's been set to music by several composers. One of my favorites is Gwyneth Walker, and we have heard this setting of this text by what was going on in her brain when she was setting the text to music. And this is what Eric Whitaker hears in his head when he reads the poem I Thank You, God, for Most This Amazing Day by E.E. Cummings. And you're listening to it right here on KEDM. Thanks for listening.

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The text, E.E. Cummins, the set to music, Eric Whitaker. We're going to listen to one more Eric Whitaker piece as time allows. We'll try for two. We're going to try for Water Night and then a piece called Sleep, and beautiful pieces of music. And again, this is by the Choral Project, and that is a group name. So we're going to let it play out, and I hope you enjoy this. And don't forget to go to kedm.org for all the details for to enter to win dinner out or dinner in. All the details right there at kedm.org. The last time you can enter is tomorrow, so check it out. Also, don't forget to give to KEDM to become a member of the KEDM family to keep everything that you love on air. 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That is 342-5575, and no amount is too little. Even $5 a month would be so appreciated. Or you can do that as well on kedm.org. All right, we turn back to Eric Whitaker now to Water Night. And we'll finish the program out with Eric Whitaker. So I'm going to go ahead and say thank you for listening to Vocal Vibes. I'm Deborah Chandler, and I'm here every Wednesday at 2 p.m. So join me again, won't you? Thank you so much for listening. Be kind and be well. Eric Whitaker, Water Night. 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
1: How does a fashion magazine that's more than 130 years old stay relevant? 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
3: On the next Fresh Air, an inside look at Donald Trump's campaign to acquire Greenland. While it's faded from the headlines, New Yorker staff writer Ben Taub says there are ongoing influence operations at Trump's direction to keep the possibility alive. In a new article, Taub reveals some key players in the effort and its impact on our European allies. 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
1: On the next Fresh Air, an inside look at Donald Trump's campaign to acquire Greenland. While it's faded from the headlines, New Yorker staff writer Ben Taub says there are ongoing influence operations at Trump's direction to keep the possibility alive. In a new article, Taub reveals some key players in the effort and its impact on our European allies. Join us.
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6: Your KEDM weather forecast, a flood watch in effect for the southeastern parts of the listening area as Arthur moves inland. Tonight, a 50% chance of showers and thunderstorms, a low of 76, winds gusting as high as 20 miles an hour. Tomorrow, a 70% chance of showers in the morning, then clearing off later in the day with a high of 91, a heat index as high as 106. For Friday, still a 70% chance of showers and a high getting to 91. I'm Jay Curtis. 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
3: Talk about deep, deep trouble. This is Sandra Tsinglo with the Lowdown on Science. Contaminated soil doesn't recover overnight. Pollution is stubborn. 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They collected soil samples from Superfund sites in California and examined the plants, fungi, and bacteria living there. 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Microbes living around plant roots can help transform or stabilize contaminants like lead, making them less harmful. 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Together, they offer a natural and sustainable way to heal contaminated land. Looks like the tiniest teammates are doing some pretty heavy lifting.
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